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This is Jazz Happening Now. The name says it all. 1 hour of very new jazz, handpicked just for you by me. My name's Jeff Hanley. I'm very happy to be in your town on your public radio every week. Our hour together will go by very quickly, so we'll jump right in this week with a pilgrimage to Dix Hills, New York, less than 40 miles driving distance from Midtown Manhattan. Alto saxophonist Jim Snidero traveled to Long Island to visit the home of John and Alice Coltrane, a three-story brick and wood frame house on the National Register of Historic Places. After decades of neglect and legal wrangling, preparations are underway to open the home as a museum. As you may know from all the tributes and events, John Coltrane's 100th birthday is in September. Jim Snidero tells us his visit to the Coltrane house was a seismic experience, and he was literally in tears. Jim said, standing in front of that iconic fireplace where he was photographed playing or walking up the stairs to the room in which he composed A Love Supreme was overwhelming. Also, the stained glass window between the living room and the meditation room drew Jim's attention. It became the inspiration for the tune we're about to hear, Glass Ring. Jim wrote 6 new works for this record, inspired by and named for rooms and objects in the Coltrane house. And he brought in the A-team for the recording. Stefan Carlson on piano. The bassist is Nat Reeves. The drummer, Jason Tiemann. With alto saxophonist Jim Snidero. This is Glass Ring from House of Train on Jazz Happening Now.

0: Jazz happening now. If you saw that Ellington tune dated 1968 called Race, you might think it was about the civil rights movement. It was actually written for an unfinished film on Edgar Degas' horse racing paintings. The Smithsonian Jazz Masterworks Orchestra brought Race into the recording studio for their new album called Ellington Masterworks. The original was conceived as a Johnny Hodges alto saxophone feature, and it was played there by Steve Williams on alto, the featured soloist with the Smithsonian Jazz Masterworks Orchestra on Duke Ellington's Race. Some friends of ours from Chicago in the middle of the set with a very new record, pianist Kevin Fort and guitarist Andy Brown, we heard Kevin's tune Dark Flower from a brand new album called Chiaroscuro. And Jim Snidero, alto saxophonist, wrote that tune, Glass Ring, back at the top of the hour, inspired by his visit to the home of John and Alice Coltrane on Long Island. The new one from Jim Snidero is called House of Train. Along with Jim in the studio, Stefan Carlson on piano, Nat Reeves on bass, and Jason Tiemann on drums. I'm Jeff Hanley. 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
0: Next on Jazz Happening Now, Mike Jones with strings. But it's not what you think. This is not an orchestra record with pianist Mike Jones. The strings he's referring to in his title are on Graham Dechter's guitar and Alex Frank's bass. 10 strings, and of course, the piano, on a new album from Mike called Mike Jones with Strings, and this is Mike's tune, Kelly's Blues, starting off our next set on Jazz Happening Now.

0: from his album Scenes Along the Way. That's pianist Dan Criskey on Jazz Happening Now. That was The Bridge Not Taken. Playing bass, Sue Williams. On drums, Nick Shuba. And playing trumpet, Rick Savage. Pianist Dan Criskey wrapping up the set. Right before that, a beautiful version of Detour Ahead from singer Alex Hamburger and Jose Luis Martins. Catalog of Dreams is where you'll find that version of the Herb Ellis, Johnny Frigo tune called Detour Ahead. And from Mike Jones and his album With Strings, guitar and bass strings, that is, that was Kelly's Blues. Along with pianist Mike, you heard guitarist Graham Dechter and bassist Alex Frank. I'm Jeff Hanley. 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
0: To start the final act of this week's Jazz Happening Now, we'll go to the stage of Dizzy's at Jazz at Lincoln Center in New York City for this recording by the Jared Schoenig Big Band. This is Jared's tune, Nuts, arranged by the top-shelf New York City arranger John DeVersa. Live at Dizzy's is the record from the Jared Schoenig Big Band. 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

0: On Jazz Happening Now, that's Randy Ingram's tune Sound Within for Bill Evans from the album of the same name. You heard Randy Ingram playing piano with Rufus Reed on bass and Joe LaBarbera on drums. Benny Green captured in concert at Dizzy's Club in New York City with a solo piano performance of Soul Station. His album is called Renovation. And another live at Dizzy's recording right before that. The much larger Jared Schoenig Big Band doing Jared's tune Nuts on the album called Live at Dizzy's. That music was arranged by John DeVersa. We're back next week with another hour of fresh new jazz here on your public radio. 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
5: In Portland, Oregon, there's a drummer. One of those hometown heroes. A player who is ridiculous on his instrument, but not really a household name. The kind of brilliant artist that for decades has inspired the next jazz generation and is also out there on the scene. I'm Christian McBride, and on this episode of Jazz Night in America, local legend Mel Brown.
6: I don't think I'm a legend. I'm just one of the older musicians around town that's still gigging.
5: If you come up playing in Portland, you're going to interact with Mel Brown. He's an institution. He's beloved by the community. He's been called the golden thread of Portland jazz. And the city eventually proclaimed June 22nd, Mel Brown Day. But Mel had to leave Portland to earn his stripes. His career took off in the late 60s as a Motown drummer. The Temptations, Diana Ross, Stevie Wonder, and Marvin Gaye, he played with them all. So when I got to sit down with Mel, I couldn't wait to get some Motown stories from the source.
6: Right, well, what happened back in 68? We had a TV special. It was called TCB, Taking Care of Business.
5: Yes.
6: The Temptations and the Supremes.
5: Diana Ross, right. Is that you playing drums on TCB?
6: Yeah.
5: Oh, my goodness. My mind is blown. But after touring the world with some of the greatest acts in the history of R&B, Mel returned to jazz, his first love. And he brought all that big Motown energy to the intimate clubs of Portland.
7: Well, all right, good evening, ladies and gentlemen. Welcome to Jimmy Mack's.
5: About 30 years ago, Mel started his B3 organ group. Dan Balmer has been its guitarist for most of the band's existence. Dan says that Mel blends the sophistication of a musician who's an expert at their craft with the entertainment that reaches people.
8: You know, he played with the greatest soul acts of all time. So he's got this kind of R&B cred, but he's an amazing jazz drummer and his brush technique is amazing. So it's this whole combination. And then on top of it, you know, he's an old school, gracious person, always dressed impeccably.
5: Motown and jazz merge in the way that Mel Brown presents his B3 organ group.
8: A lot of the tunes we do reference Mel's time at Motown. So if we play My Girl, you know, that's, you know, you're playing it with the guy who played it a million times around the world with them. You know, so, you know, we play What's Going On, we're playing with somebody who toured with Marvin. It's not just like, oh, we're playing these old soul tunes. You know, this is a guy.
5: Once they start, they don't stop playing. Each song lands back-to-back with the next.
6: We start playing, we don't never stop. You know, we segue from one thing to the next. That way we have your attention all of the time. I tell them, go to the bathroom, because you're going to miss something.
5: Mel has played all the Portland Jazz Festivals. One of those is the Montevilla Jazz Festival, and each year they ask a different local musician to headline the fest. Back in 2019, they honored Mel Brown. The organ group kicks off their set with a song by Wes Montgomery. This is 4 on 6.

0: by organist Lewis Payne. Before that, 4 on 6. Mel Brown on drums, leading his B3 organ group with Lewis on organ, Renato Caranto on tenor saxophone, and Dan Balmer on guitar. Mel's family moved to Portland in the early 1940s. His dad worked in the shipyards. Born in 1944, Mel Brown has lived in a few places here and there, but for roughly the past 5 decades, he's held it down in his hometown. One of Mel's first professional gigs was with Billy Larkin and the Delegates. Their 1965 hit record, The Pygmy. That's Mel on drums dropping bombs. Mel was a good fit for the soul jazz sound and found himself working with folks like guitarist George Benson and the late organist Dr. Lonnie Smith. When I sat down with Mel, he told me he was beginning his career as a drummer hanging in Los Angeles, where he first met and got some pretty intimate training from the great jazz legend, Philly Joe Jones.
1: I was only 19 at the time. I ran into him down at the drum shop and asked for a drum lesson. And he said, okay, well, come on, kid. And I've always been a real good reader, so we're reading through some real technical books.
0: Wow.
1: And Joe would look at me and say, do that again. I said, well, wait a minute. I said, I played it correct. You should have started with your right hand instead of the left hand. He said, wait a minute, I'm the teacher. Who do you think you are? And after we'd go back and straighten it out, he said, I'll tell you what, let's leave the drum shop. You just come by my house, and I'll give you lessons from my house, so we don't have to look at the clock and say 30 minutes, you leave. And he'd make me go in one room, and he'd be in another room and play on the practice pad set and say, what did I play? And I'd tell him what it was. Then I had to tell him which hand he started with.
0: Wow.
1: So he was ear training me at the time. And that's where I started getting things together. So when I heard that Billy Boy and those other things that he did with Miles, it's like, oh, I see what Joe did. He started on the floor tom with his left hand, came back to the snare, and then went to the small tom. And so I had all of his fours and eights and everything all put together.

0: And he finally put out a book called Philly Drums.
1: Right.
0: So I get calls from guys around New York saying, hey, do you have copies of the book? Because it's out of print. I knew how to play that book just right, because a lot of guys still play it wrong because they don't know.
1: Uh-huh.
0: But I got it from the horse's mouth.
1: You're going to want to stay tuned right where you are, because we're going deep on the Temptations when Jazz Night in America continues. I'm Christian McBride.
2: 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And the estate of Joan B. Kroc, whose bequest serves as an enduring investment in the future of public radio and seeks to help NPR produce programming that meets the highest standard of public service in journalism and cultural expression. 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
1: This is Jazz Night in America, and I'm Christian McBride. In just a moment, we'll dig deep into some pretty mind-blowing Motown stories. But for now, let's keep the music going. Mel is on stage with his B3 organ group, Dan Balmer on guitar, Renato Caranto on tenor saxophone, and Louis Payne on organ. They launch into a medley of tunes, and if you listen closely, you can hear Mel throwing the band cues for what song to go to next, like a quarterback calling plays. They kick it off with Miles Davis's up-tempo classic, Milestone.

0: Al Brown's B3 Organ Group recorded live at the 2019 Montevilla Jazz Festival in Portland, Oregon. When I talked with Mel, he told me that in 1968, he was in his early 20s working in Vancouver, Canada, with Bobby Taylor and the Vancouvers.
1: We worked from midnight to 5 in the morning. And our guitar player, who became a comedian, was Tommy Chong.
0: That's right.
1: And the opening act at that time was a comedian that I knew from Las Vegas. And that comedian was, you know him as Sanford, his name was Red Fox.
0: During this run, the manager for Motown singer Martha Reeves of Martha and the Vandellas caught wind of Mel's skills. After the set, Martha's manager offered him the gig.
1: This is 4 o'clock in the morning. She came down and said, okay, meet me in L.A. at the Whiskey A Go-Go in 2 weeks. Let's go to work. So that's how I got to Motown.
0: Now look, yes, I play jazz, but I wear my love of classic R&B soul on my sleeve. It's in my blood. My dad played with the Delphonics, Billy Paul, Brendan the Tabulations, and the Temptations.

0: My mom raised me on the Temps. I was obsessed. I could have won a Temptations quiz at age 7. And I remember hearing one live record in particular, live at the Talk of the Town. It's so special because they shout out the members of the band, including their drummer.
1: On drums, Mr. Melvin Brown.
0: So I knew how Mel got to Motown, but now I had to know how he got the gig with the Temps.
2: Well, what had happened back in 68, we had a TV special. It was called TCB, Taking Care of Business,
0: yes.
2: The Temptations and the
0: Dying
2: Supremes.
0: Halls, right.
2: But they wanted me to come down and play on the show because I've always been a pretty good reader. And we got down and...
0: Is that you playing drums on TCB?
2: Yeah.
0: You and Ray Brown?
2: Yeah, exactly. You can see him right over my shoulder in that picture. Because
0: okay.
2: We had three bass players, three drummers.
0: Right, you know. Right.
2: Yeah, but it was me and Ray. And I loved being around Ray.
0: Oh, man. Is it possible I saw Sweets Edison in the trumpet section as well?
2: I think Sweets might have been back there.
0: Oh, my gosh. Now, see, I need a second, because TCB was one of those records that we had the soundtrack album. TCB, that is an amazing TV special. Oh, my goodness. My mind is blown. I had no idea you were on the TCB show. That's so awesome.

0: stop whatever you're doing. Hold it right there.
1: Wow. Boy, you're bringing back some memories.
2: I wasn't actually with the Supremes or the Temptations.
3: Right.
2: They just flew me down there from San Francisco to do the gig. And afterwards, Barry Gordy said, I like this drummer, so I'm going to take him from Martha and put him with the Temptations. Martha wasn't happy about it.
3: I was about to say, I can't imagine she would be. Yeah, you heard that right. Barry Gordy, the founder of Motown Records, plucked Mel from his gig with Martha Reeves and put him with the Temptations, who he stayed with for about 7 years.
4: Listen, people. I want to tell you about this girl of mine.
3: My own Temptations fandom brought me to a concert clip on YouTube, something I'd been dying to ask Mel about. There's a video of you playing with the Temptations at the Olympia Theater in Paris in 1973.
2: Oh, my God. Yeah.
3: They introduce each band member, and y'all get like a little eight-bar thing. And your eight-bar thing, man, you were coming with this... I mean, it was almost like Tony Williams playing with the Temptations. I was like, woo, look out, Mel.
2: Yeah, well, I love Tony. Yeah, I love that sound.
3: Oh, man, you sound so great.

0: again for Bell Brown, ladies and gentlemen.
1: That voice, that bass voice in The Temptations, that's Melvin Franklin. Now, Mel Brown's full name is also Melvin. So The Temptations touring band needed nicknames to distinguish the two Melvins, Mel Franklin and Mel Brown.
2: And they called me Brown, and they called him Blue.
1: Right. Ooh. Right.
2: And one time we were in Omaha, Nebraska, to do a show, and afterwards, Otis said, "What are you guys going to do after the show?" I said, "I'm going by to see my family." And Blue said, "Yeah, I got some family here, too." And I go over to see my cousins, and Blue's in the living room. And I'm saying, "What are you doing here?" And that's when my aunt said, "Oh, did you know this is LD's kid?" And we found out that we were kind of
1: Are you serious?
2: Yeah, and from that point on, you couldn't separate us.
1: Isn't that something?
2: Yeah, and after that tour, every time we traveled on the Motown tours, the Temps always had a personal car that they would drive rather than be on the bus.
1: Sure.
2: And I would always ride with Blue, and he had a Mark III that was pink with a white top.
1: Woo, come on now.
2: Yeah, now you know how that's going to look on the freeway.
1: Right.
2: So we got stopped quite a few times.
1: Wow. Oh, man, this is why life is so beautiful, hearing these stories from the people who were there. When Jazz Night in America continues, more music from Mel Brown's B3 Organ Group, and he reflects on what makes Portland special for cultivating the next generation of jazz musicians. I'm Christian McBride.
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1: I'm Christian McBride, and this is Jazz Night in America.
4: The Mel Brown B3 Organ Group.
1: We've been spending the hour with drummer Mel Brown and hearing about his exciting career and how he's not slowing down. And recently, in the midst of the pandemic, with the clubs closed, Mel found himself playing a concert in a driveway. It was part of the Montevilla Jazz Festival's effort to bring the music to the people.
5: The neighbors get a chance to hear some music, and people get a chance to hear some jazz. And so even if they're walking their dog, they're going to get introduced to something. And it may change their mind and get more and more people to really appreciate. They may not understand what the jazz is, but it'll make them feel good.
1: Mel's used to this kind of face-to-face in Portland.
6: It's kind of poetic in the sense that when he moved back, which I think was around in 1974, I know that's definitely when my mom got married, he said that back then there wasn't much going on in jazz here in Portland. And so he took it upon himself to reach the people where they are.
1: That's Mel's son, Christopher Brown. He says that Mel's efforts to build community first started with a jam session, then came his drum shop. After that, an all-ages jazz camp that he ran for nearly 20 years.
6: He's always wanted to be a boots-on-the-ground kind of guy, not someone who's, like, removed from some ivory tower, because part of leadership is modeling behavior and principles and action. And so he's been one of my best models that I've had to look at for how to be, how to walk, how to talk, how to dress, how to write your signature. He's got a gorgeous penmanship. How to interact with people, how to practice effectively, how to time budget. He is sort of like the consummate professional. He understands that he has to go the way and show the way. You know, there's a lot of gravity or weight to his words and his movements and his decisions.
1: Christopher Brown kept the mantle going and is a prominent Portland drummer in his own right. We're hearing him on drums now.

0: With more than 6 decades of professional experience in Portland and showing no sign of slowing down, I asked Mel Brown how the city cultivates community and treats his younger players.
1: Actually, we're kind of like the best kept secret because of all of the talent that we have here. And the guys aren't running around with the flag saying, hey, look at me, look at me. Right. Most of them are really looking at the younger musicians around town saying, here's my hand, let me help you. For those that are really, really serious about playing the music, they're not just out there to jump around and have pyrotechnics going on behind them. They're looking to the older musicians saying, I've heard these things because you played the records or whatever. Right. If you were around, can you explain it to me? And the older musicians are just saying, okay, I will help you, as opposed to, let me see if I can just cut you off because you may take up my gig. They share, and that's the nice thing about it. They become big brothers. You know, they kids grow up and they start having kids themselves, and they're calling you, the older musician, hey, can you come to my wedding, and maybe can you be the best man or whatever? So it's a family.
0: That's amazing. I think what you said at the beginning of your answer, that really touched deeply. You said they're not necessarily involved in holding up a flag. They're holding their hand out to the younger musicians saying, hey, let me help you.
1: Mm-hmm.
0: You know? All you musicians are out there, listen to that. That's pretty deep. Mel Brown, ladies and gentlemen, I can't wait until I get to play with this man. I almost feel like I want to write an arrangement of Cloud Nine or something.
1: Oh, my God. Norman Whitfield.
0: I could speak with you all day because I've been waiting for this moment for a long time. It's great to see you. You look fantastic. Thank you for being my guest.
1: Well, thank you. Thank you for being in my life.
0: Oh, man. And thank you for being in ours, Mel.
1: All right.
0: We'll go out with some more music from our concert with Mel Brown live at the 2019 Montevilla Jazz Festival. Dan Balmer on guitar, Renato Caranto on tenor saxophone, Louis Payne on organ, and Mel on drums. They kick this batch of tunes off with the Junior Walker and the All-Stars classic, Shotgun.

0: 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We are coming up on 20 minutes after 6 o'clock. I'm Brody Bashaw. Good morning. Still ahead in this hour of Morning Edition, on the night President Trump announced the war with Iran, he had a message for its people.
1: When we are finished, take over your government. It will be yours to take.
0: But 6 months on, the war is still going, and many people of Iran are feeling scared and abandoned. More from the ground. The story coming up in 15 minutes. Palestinians have started burning and banning kids' kites after Israel says they'll treat them as hostile acts if they blow across the border. That story is in 20 minutes on Morning Edition from NPR News. On KWBU, Waco Public Radio.

0: remain stalled, the kites stay grounded, and summer in Gaza is caught in the crossfire. Anas Baba, NPR News, Gaza.
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2: 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This is KWBU, Waco Public Radio. Interstate 35 traffic through Waco from 7 p.m. Saturday to 10 a.m. Sunday will be diverted to the access roads between New Road and 17th Street. The main lane closure will allow crews to remove the westbound Valley Mills Drive overpass, the Texas Department of Transportation said in a press release Thursday. The eastbound Valley Mills overpass and other interstate crossings in the area also will be closed to accommodate the flow of traffic on the frontage roads, according to the press release. The crossings at Irving Lee Street and 17th and 18th Streets will be closed. The New Road and 12th Street crossings will remain open during the work. The overnight closure is part of TxDOT contractor James Construction Group's $234 million rebuild of a three-mile stretch of I-35 through southern Waco. The four-year project, extending from 12th Street South to Loop 340, started early last year. It includes widening the interstate, adding a fourth lane in each direction, and rebuilding and reconfiguring access roads, overpasses, and underpasses through the area. The Valley Mills Drive interchange will see some of the biggest changes. Crews earlier this month removed a flyover bridge that offered a direct connection from southbound Valley Mills to northbound I-35. The traditional overpass layout will be replaced with a diverging diamond intersection designed to minimize left turn delays. A new access road configuration at Valley Mills, which will be in use during the weekend's closure, allows northbound access road traffic to fully bypass the Waco traffic circle. You can find this complete story and more news in today's Waco Tribune Herald online at wacotrib.com. 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
3: 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I'm Steve Inskeep.
6: And I'm A. Martinez. The Trump administration is proposing changes to the way federal grants are awarded. It wants to give political appointees the power to sign off or cut off federal funding. Here are the indicators, Adrian Ma and Waylon Wong.
7: The Office of Management and Budget released its proposal in May. And among the groups that read it with concern was the National League of Cities. It's this organization that lobbies on behalf of more than 19,000 cities, towns, and villages in the U.S. Dante Moreno is a lobbyist there.
8: The federal government would be able to terminate any federal grant moving forward, not because your community isn't doing a good job, but because the federal agency doesn't want to fund it anymore.
9: Dante says, imagine a city applies for and gets awarded a $500,000 grant for a construction project that will take 4 years to complete. The city breaks ground and starts building. Then, 2 years in, the federal agency overseeing the grant says, we're canceling your grant because this project no longer lines up with administration priorities.
8: Now you have a problem in blight because you have this project that you can't finish.
7: Dante says it's important to look back at a recent example of how federal grants to local governments have played out. And perhaps there's no better example than the American Rescue Plan Act, or ARPA. President Biden signed it into law in 2021 during the thick of the COVID-19 pandemic.
9: The program distributed $350 billion to state and local governments. It was meant as a lifeline for communities that saw revenues fall off a cliff with the pandemic.
7: Cities like Rochester, Minnesota. Kim Norton is the mayor there. It's home to the Mayo Clinic. And in normal times, it gets a lot of money from hotel taxes when visitors travel to the hospital. That revenue dried up when the pandemic hit.
1: So we had to figure out how can we continue to provide the services that the city is expected to provide, particularly during this time.
9: Rochester got $17.4 million in ARPA funds. Kim says the city government decided its priorities were keeping everyone on the payroll during a lean time.
1: We didn't have a great amount to spend, but I think we spent it wisely so that we did not have to raise property taxes during that year and not lay off any staff.
9: Usually with federal grants, they have specific targets like roads or public safety. In contrast, ARPA recipients had a lot of leeway in how to spend their money.
7: Now, some uses of ARPA funds have gotten pushback from community organizations and advocacy groups. A county in upstate New York spent around $7 million on an aquarium, and critics said that the money could have been better spent tackling poverty, mental health, or affordable housing.
9: Overall, though, the National League of Cities considers ARPA to be a positive program for local governments. Still, the OMB's proposal envisions a federal grant-making system that will look quite different than ARPA.
7: One of the proposed changes is that federal agencies would not be able to fund projects that are deemed as promoting DEI or so-called gender ideology.
9: The OMB asked for public comment on its proposal. It received nearly 500,000 submissions. One of those was from Kim.
1: We hope that OMB thinks these things through and thinks about how it can impact a city, because ultimately it impacts our taxpayers.
7: We reached out to the office, asking it to respond to concerns that the federal grant-making process was going to become more political. We didn't hear back. A final rule is expected to go into effect on October 1st.
9: Waylon Wong,
7: Adrian Ma, NPR News.
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14: 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And then Jeffrey Grogan, the conductor of the Baylor Symphony Orchestra, just does an amazing job with putting it down on the children's level with pieces that they've heard before that they can really be a part of. 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
15: From Marketplace in Washington, I'm Kimberly Adams. We've been tracking corporate financial results to try to get a better idea of how consumers are doing in this economy. One area that's been especially helpful for this is the retail sector. Among the companies we heard from this week were Abercrombie & Fitch, Best Buy, Kohl's, and Dollar General. So what have we learned? Joining me for more is Sucharita Kadali, a retail analyst at Forrester. Good morning.
17: Good morning.
15: What sorts of trends jumped out to you in the retail earnings that we got this week?
17: We're seeing a very stretched consumer. We have one of the lowest rates of consumer confidence that we've had pretty much since World War II. And what that means is that you essentially have a K-shaped economy. You have consumers at the top end generally able to spend, and they are booing the retailers that are doing well. And then you have a lot of consumers at the lower end who are either cutting back on the amount that they're spending. They're more careful about what they're spending. They are spending with some of those large mass merchants. Some of those companies that are doing really well pretty consistently are companies like Walmart and Amazon. So that's really a significant part of the story that we're seeing.
15: Kohl's said in its earnings that its customers are buying less. If those shoppers are pulling back, where is that money going?
17: Well, Kohl's has struggled for a number of years. They've been in a turnaround situation for several years now. And that's actually pretty reflective of what's going on in the department store sector overall, because virtually every player, with a few exceptions, like a company like Dillard's, for instance, is actually doing pretty well. But for the most part, the traditional department store sector has been on a downward decline for the last several decades. What you're also seeing now is absolutely a reflection of that K, the bottom of that K in particular, because Kohl's consumer is more of the average consumer, the consumer that is being hurt by the increase in gas prices, the consumer that is likely very worried about the state of the economy. They're concerned about whether or not they'll have a job in a few years because of AI concerns.
15: Sticking to that bottom of the K and the K-shaped economy, Dollar General said store traffic has grown for five straight quarters. What explains that?
17: Well, the Dollar General is also at the bottom of the K, and it is a company that had actually not done quite as well through the pandemic because consumers were often purchasing online or consumers were purchasing during the pandemic. And then the years following that, consumers were actually better off economically. We had tremendous government stimulus in those few years. And you actually saw rising tides lift a lot of those other ships. But now, as the consumer is struggling a bit more, we are seeing some of those companies like the dollar stores doing particularly well. In a down economy, you typically will see the dollar channel rising in addition to companies like Walmart and Amazon, which service mass goods and promise everyday low prices.
15: Sucharita Kadali is principal analyst at Forrester. Thank you.
17: Thank you, Kimberly.
15: Let's do the numbers. The Dow Jones Industrial Average is up 108 points. That's 0.2%. The S&P 500 is up about 0.1%. And the NASDAQ is down ever so slightly, just about 11 points, less than 0.1%. And the 10-year Treasury yield is up at 4.68%. And we're waiting for Federal Reserve Chairman Kevin Warsh to make his keynote speech at the Kansas City Fed's annual economic policy symposium in Jackson Hole, Wyoming this morning. That's set to begin shortly. As far as Fed speeches go, this is usually one of the big ones. Markets will be watching very closely to see if Warsh reveals anything about how the Fed is thinking about inflation and what the path ahead on interest rates will look like. But he's been relatively tight-lipped about this kind of information so far during his tenure as Fed chair.
18: Marketplace Morning Report is supported by Horizon 3, bringing the attacker's perspective to cybersecurity by helping organizations autonomously test, fix, and verify their defenses against AI-powered threats. Horizon3.ai.
16: and by VantageScore, the predictive credit score that helps lenders accurately assess an additional 33 million consumers using accurate, alternative, and trended data. VantageScore.com.
19: This week, trade tensions between the United States and Canada escalated big time. Here's the recap. The United States slapped 50% tariffs on $20 billion worth of Canadian goods. Then Canada responded with similar import taxes, which are set to go into effect on September 8th. One industry that stands to be hit especially hard by all of this is the automotive industry. Diane Swank is chief economist at the audit, tax, and advisory firm KPMG.
20: You know, the Canadian situation is really quite tough because this is now a full-blown trade war. And if those tariffs actually go through on September 8th, there's many goods that could be double taxed as they cross the border, particularly for the vehicle industry. And that could disrupt production on both sides of the border. And I think this is a more stagflationary story because you get both increased costs at the same time that you are squeezing and causing layoffs in some firms. And that's one of the biggest risks of having a full-blown trade war, especially with a country that is so closely integrated into the supply chain in the vehicle sector. This hits the vehicle sector hardest. And that's important. This is a trade agreement in terms of Canada in the vehicle sector that goes back to the 1960s. So it is incredibly complex with parts crossing the border 8 times before they become a fully finished vehicle and come off the production line.
19: That's Diane Swank with KPMG. Our executive producer is Nancy Fargali. Our digital team includes Antoinette Brock, Emily McCune, and Dylan Mietinen. Our engineers are Brian Allison, Sam Keenan, and David Schreck. And in Washington, I'm Kimberly Adams with the Marketplace Morning Report. 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
27: 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I'm Tony Morris. 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
28: Thanks for joining me for this week's edition of Classical Guitar Alive, featuring two world premieres, a new guitar concerto by British composer Oliver Davies, and a piece for four guitars by American jazz guitarist composer Pat Metheny, his piece titled Road to the Sun, which was written for the Los Angeles Guitar Quartet. We'll also hear an interview with LA Guitar Quartet member Bill Kannengeiser. In addition to new music, we'll also hear some old music. This is an anonymous dance from the 14th century titled La Danse Cleves.

Opening this week's edition of Classical Guitar Alive, we've just heard La Danse Clèves by an anonymous 14th century French composer. That was performed by Duo Gioco di Salterio on dulcimer and theorbo. Mario Gangi was an important guitarist, composer, arranger, and educator in Italy in the second half of the 20th century. This is his Suite Barocca for two guitars. It's performed here by Duo Pacipoli Capelli.

Mario Gangi's Baroque Suite for two guitars performed by Duo Pacipoli Capelli. You're listening to Classical Guitar Alive. I'm Tony Morris. British composer Oliver Davies has written concert music and scores for television and film. During the 2020 COVID quarantine, he wrote and recorded an entire album of his music with performers in different parts of the world, including this next piece, his guitar concerto. This features guitarist Sergio Puccini, who recorded his part in Argentina with the Budapest Scoring Orchestra conducted by Peter Elenyi.

0: guitarist Sergio Puccini and the Budapest Scoring Orchestra, conducted by Peter Elenyi, in the world premiere recording of the Guitar Concerto by British composer Oliver Davies. You're listening to Classical Guitar Alive. I'm Tony Morris. American jazz guitarist composer Pat Metheny has written a large-scale work for four guitars for the Los Angeles Guitar Quartet. LA Guitar Quartet founding member William Canongeiser spoke about the project.
1: I like to call the piece, you know, which is called Road to the Sun, a journey, a musical journey. The journey of the piece existing, coming into being, and then the recording coming into being were also journeys that took a long time. And I think it kind of goes back probably to when we were first planning the recording Guitar Heroes. It was a project where we just wanted to pay tribute to the players that inspired us. And, you know, everybody from Jimi Hendrix to Django to the Romeros to Chet Atkins. And I was in Boston and I met a real good friend of mine named Mark Small, who's a composer and journalist. And I was saying, boy, it'd be great to get something by Pat, because he mentioned he knew Pat from way back. And he said, well, you know, I arranged this beautiful piece by Pat called Letter from Home for two guitars, but I could maybe make a four guitar arrangement of that. And so he did. We recorded it. And then after it came out, I got a message from Mark and he said, you know, I'm going to be meeting Pat. He's going to be playing in Boston. And I'm going to meet him. And I overnighted the record, you know, and I'm like, please give him the record. And so Mark got the CD into Pat's hands. And I think he was really touched that we did that record and he dug what we were doing, you know, and reached out to us a little bit. But then nothing really happened for years. And then there was this festival up in Montana called the Crown of the Continent Festival. And Scott went one year and met Pat. And Pat was like, someday I'd like to write something for four guitars. And Scott told us that, and we kind of went, wow, wouldn't that be great? And I think it was 2 years later, the quartet was invited to play there. And we were determined, we just want to like impress Pat. So we planned this program, and he came backstage and said, hey guys, you know, I'd love to do this. And it was our we're not worthy moment, you know. But he was so cool. But then Pat is one of the most brilliant but busy guys. And when he works on Project A, like Project B through Z get sidelined. So we didn't hear for a while. And he said, guys, I've got this gap in my schedule and I'm going to get to work on your piece. I'm on it now. And so he wanted all this information from us, like a video of John's seven string guitar to see how it was show, you know, it was set up. He started sending us voicings and little videos and recordings and does this work for you guys? And the piece was supposed to be like maybe 8 minutes long. We got an email from him and he said, I've pretty much sketched out the piece now. It's six movements and it's 27 minutes, you know, and it became this epic kind of tone poem almost. And even in the writing process, he made this point quite a bit. He said, I almost thought of this as this testament that's going to outlive all of us. He said, 50 years from now, we'll all be gone, but there's going to be this score, and four classical guitarists could take it and they could perform it the way that I'm envisioning it right now. And it's a beautiful project to be part of. And it really is maybe one of the most important things we've done in our whole 40 years together.

Closing this week's edition of Classical Guitar Alive, we've just heard the world premiere recording of Road to the Sun by American jazz guitarist and composer Pat Metheny. That was written for and performed by the Los Angeles Guitar Quartet. And before that, we heard an interview with Los Angeles Guitar Quartet founding member William Canongeiser. You've been listening to Classical Guitar Alive. Classical Guitar Alive is broadcast worldwide thanks to the generous support of the Augustine Foundation and the Kadosky Family Fund, and Charles and Taco Parker, and by Augustine Strings, makers of classical guitar strings since 1947, and thanks to a gift in loving memory of Adam Bratcher. Classical Guitar Alive is a nonprofit organization based in Austin, Texas. Music by pluck-stringed instruments like the guitar, the harp, and the ancient lyre have been used in healing for over 3,000 years. That's why our mission is to bring this music to the widest possible audience. 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I'm Tony Morris. 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

Hi there, and welcome to Broadway on the Brazos. I'm Beth Richards, and today we're going to spend the hour with one of the biggest names in American music. Leonard Bernstein's birthday was just a few days ago, and today we're going to focus on his Broadway contributions. Most musical fans know Bernstein because of West Side Story, but his Broadway career started with a ballet that turned into a musical. Today, we're going to take a musical trip through Bernstein's theatrical career, one song at a time. And we're going to kick it off in 1943, when Bernstein suddenly became famous. At the age of 25, he stepped in on almost no notice to conduct the New York Philharmonic when Bruno Walter became ill. The concert was broadcast nationally and turned the young Bernstein into a sensation overnight. In the span of about a year, several huge milestones happened almost at once. His first symphony, Jeremiah, premiered in January of 1944 and established him as a serious concert composer. A few months later, he and choreographer Jerome Robbins created a ballet together. It was called Fancy Free and premiered at the Metropolitan Opera House. The story follows three sailors on leave in New York City looking for a little romance and a lot of fun. For Broadway fans, that might already sound familiar. The ballet was an immediate hit, and not just with audiences. Critics noticed that Bernstein's music felt unusually theatrical. Even without any spoken dialogue, the score was doing a lot of storytelling, something that would become one of his trademarks. Bernstein and Robbins didn't necessarily know they were creating a potential Broadway musical when they made it. But Fancy Free gave them something pretty important. It gave them a plot, characters, and a basic idea they could build on. You'll hear about that one in a moment. But first, we're going to spend an evening with three sailors on leave in New York. And we might as well start with a cocktail. Here's Scenes at the Bar, followed by Enter Two Girls from Fancy Free.

selections from Leonard Bernstein's ballet, Fancy Free. The success of Fancy Free got everyone thinking, if audiences liked spending 20 minutes with those three sailors, maybe they'd like spending an entire evening with them. So Bernstein and Robbins took the basic story of Fancy Free and then brought in two people who would become very important to Bernstein's Broadway career, Betty Comden and Adolph Green. Together, the four turned the story into On the Town, Bernstein's first Broadway musical. It opened in December of 1944, while World War II was still going on, and followed three sailors trying to make the most of a 24-hour leave in New York City. And On the Town wasn't trying to imitate the Broadway musicals that came before it. This score mixed classical influences, jazz, swing, and that day's popular music in a way that sounded completely contemporary for 1944. The whole creative team was really young. Bernstein was just 26, Robbins was 26, Comden and Green were in their 20s too. Nobody involved could have known that they would go on to become Broadway legends. And one of the sailors in the show, Gaby, spends most of the show searching for a woman he spots in a Subway advertisement. Here's the song he sings when he finally finds her. It's Lucky to Be Me from On the Town.

0: That was John Battles from the original production of On the Town with Lucky to Be Me. Bernstein's first Broadway musical was a hit, running more than a year and proving that the success of Fancy Free wasn't just a lucky break. Although the movie version arrived a few years later with Gene Kelly and Frank Sinatra, most of Bernstein's score was replaced for the film. That just sounds disrespectful. By the mid-1940s, Bernstein was building an unusual career. He was conducting major orchestras, writing symphonies and ballets. And now he had a Broadway hit on his resume. Most people would have been happy mastering just one of those jobs. But Bernstein was just getting started. You're listening to Broadway on the Brazos on 103.3 Waco Public Radio. I'm Beth Richards. If you're just joining us today, we're looking at the Broadway contributions from famed composer Leonard Bernstein. His 108th birthday just happened on August 25th, so I thought it was a good time to give him the spotlight. In 1950, he was asked to provide incidental music and dances for a Broadway production of Peter Pan. The important word here is incidental. Bernstein was given the assignment to write some background music for Peter Pan, but he decided that wasn't quite enough. He wrote 7 songs. Only 5 made it into the Broadway production, partly because the principals had limited ranges and just couldn't handle some of the vocal work. One of the songs that did make it was the pirate song.
1: Quiet, quiet, everyone.
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7: A more villainous-looking brotherhood never hung on any gallows. And the cruelest jewel in that dark setting is Captain Hook himself. Eyes of cold blue, hair dressed in long black curls, and the grimmest part of him is his iron claw, which takes the place of his lost left hand. They've halted now, directly above the boy's home.

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2: Enough! 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

0: And you all can have as malicious a look as the meanest of all, Captain Hook.
1: Aye, aye, the meanest is Captain Hook. There's nothing lower than Captain Hook. There's nothing lower than Captain Hook.
2: From Broadway's first ever musical take on J.M. Barrie's story, it's the cast of 1950's Peter Pan. The production starred Gene Arthur as Peter Pan and Boris Karloff, yes, the original Frankenstein's monster, as both George Darling and Captain Hook. And if that casting sounds unusual today, audiences at the time thought so too. But Peter Pan productions have always had a tradition of unexpected casting choices, and Karloff's appearance became one of the show's biggest talking points, and his presence in the show probably sold a lot of tickets. By this point, Bernstein had already worked with Jerome Robbins, Betty Comden, and Adolph Green, and a whole collection of Broadway performers. Then in 1953, he reunited with Comden and Green for Wonderful Town, based on the play My Sister Eileen. The show follows two sisters, Ruth and Eileen Sherwood, who move from Ohio to New York, hoping to make it in the big city. Naturally, things just don't go exactly as planned. The show had a bit of drama before it even opened. Producer and director George Abbott needed a new score in a hurry after an earlier creative team left the project. Broadway folklore loves stories about shows being assembled at the last minute, but Wonderful Town may be one of the best examples. The creative team had to work at a pace that would terrify most composers and lyricists, but Bernstein stepped in, Comden and Green came aboard, and they put the show together. Not only did the show open successfully, it went on to become one of the major Broadway hits of the 1950s. Here's Rosalind Russell as Ruth Sherwood with 100 Easy Ways from Wonderful Town.
3: The first way to lose a man. You've met a charming fellow and you're out for a spin. The motor fails and he just wears a helpless grin. Don't bat your eyes and say, what a romantic spot we're in. Just leap out, crawl into the car, say it's the gasket, and fix it in 2 seconds flat with a bobby pin.

The next man up at bat will bunt, you'll see. Don't say, oh, what's a bunt? This game's too hard for little me. Just say, bunt, are you nuts? With one out, two men on base, and a left-handed batter coming up, he'll walk right into a triple play, the same as in the fifth game of the World Series in 1923. That's a sure way to lose a man. A sure, sure, sure, sure way to lose a man. A splendid way to lose a man. Just throw your knowledge in his face. He'll never try for second base. 98 ways to go. The third way to lose a man. The lifeguard at the beach that all the girlies adore swims bravely out to save you through the ocean's roar. Don't say, oh, thanks, I would have drowned in just 1 second more. Just push his head under and yell, last one in is a rotten egg, and race him back to shore.

0: never part.
1: Just say, I'm afraid you've made a grammatical error. It isn't to who I give my heart, it's to whom I give my heart. You see, with the preposition to, who becomes the indirect object, which makes the use of whom absolutely imperative, which I can prove to you with this very simple chart.

0: 100 Easy Ways with Rosalind Russell from Wonderful Town. Now, while Broadway audiences were enjoying Wonderful Town, Bernstein was already juggling plenty of other projects as well, conducting orchestras, composing concert works, and writing for the stage. A classic multitasker. And in the middle of the 1950s, Bernstein was taking on a project that was considerably stranger. It started with a novel by Voltaire and would eventually involve a long list of writers, including classic actress Lillian Hellman, Richard Wilbur, John Latouche, Dorothy Parker, and, of course, Leonard Bernstein. The whole thing was actually Lillian Hellman's idea. The result was Candide, a musical adaptation of an 18th century satire that takes its title character all over the world into one unbelievable situation after another. When Candide opened on Broadway in 1956, critics loved Bernstein's score, but audiences weren't quite sure what to make of the show itself. It closed after just a couple of months. Now, when I tell you there was drama during the whole creation process, there was drama. I'll tell you about it after the number Make Our Garden Grow, which was the show's finale.
1: No, we won't think noble because we're not noble. We won't live in beautiful harmony because there's no such thing in this world, nor should there be. We promise only to do our best and live out our lives. Dear God, that's all we can promise in truth. Marry me, Cunegonde.

That's the finale of the 1956 original production of Candide. Okay, so about that drama. When Lillian Hellman came up with the idea of turning Candide into a musical, Bernstein was super excited about it and ended up writing the whole thing as a full-blown comic operetta. Then came the writers. John Latouche was involved early on. Richard Wilbur became the principal lyricist. Dorothy Parker contributed lyrics. Bernstein even wrote some of them himself. But Hellman had something specific in mind with this show. She saw Voltaire's attacks on political and religious hypocrisy as a chance to take some pretty direct shots at the anti-communist hysteria of the 1950s, all that McCarthyism. Some of that material was considered too politically risky and was cut before it hit Broadway. And she was ticked. Then Candide opened and flopped. And the story gets even stranger after that. The show was rewritten and revised several times. Eventually, director Harold Prince and writer Hugh Wheeler created a whole new version using a completely different book. Hellman told them in no uncertain terms they were not allowed to use anything she contributed. So the Candide we know today isn't really the Candide that opened on Broadway in 1956. It's the version that survived years of rewrites, arguments, and one very unhappy original author. Meanwhile, Bernstein was already hard at work on another project, of course. West Side Story brought him back together with Jerome Robbins and writer Arthur Lawrence. It also gave a young Stephen Sondheim his very first Broadway credit as a lyricist. The idea had been floating around for years before finally taking shape as a modern Romeo and Juliet set in New York City. Today, West Side Story is often considered one of the greatest musicals ever written. But when it opened in 1957, the reaction was a little bit more complicated. It was nominated for 6 Tony Awards and only won 2. It even lost Best Musical to The Music Man. But a few years later, everything changed. The 1961 film adaptation became a huge success, won 10 Academy Awards. That's really when West Side Story became the cultural phenomenon we know today. From that original Broadway production, here's Larry Kurt as Tony with Something's Coming.

Larry Kurt from 1957's West Side Story. Kurt was relatively unknown when the show opened. In fact, many of the principals were not major stars. There was also a little bit of drama behind the scenes with this one. Bernstein wrote the music and Sondheim wrote the lyrics, although Bernstein did help out with some of the words here and there. But during the pre-Broadway run in Washington, D.C., reviewers kept giving Bernstein all the credit for the lyrics and barely mentioned Sondheim. Well, Bernstein wasn't having it. He insisted that Sondheim get full credit in the playbill. It was nice of him. Although Sondheim later said he kind of wished Bernstein hadn't done that because he didn't want people thinking that he'd written some of Bernstein's more, shall we say, over-the-top lyrics. This is Broadway on the Brazos on 103.3 Waco Public Radio. Thanks for tuning in. I'm Beth Richards. And today's program is all devoted to Leonard Bernstein. He's often remembered as a conductor and concert composer, but this hour we're focusing on the work he created for the Broadway stage. Before we get to Bernstein's final Broadway musical, there's another stage work worth talking about. In 1971, the brand new Kennedy Center in Washington, D.C. was getting ready to open, and Jacqueline Kennedy asked Leonard Bernstein to create a major piece for the occasion. What he came up with was Mass, which he described as a theater piece for singers, players, and dancers. Isn't that most theater pieces? Stephen Schwartz, who had just written Godspell, helped with some of the lyrics, and Alvin Ailey handled the choreography. And Mass really was a little bit of everything. Reviewers had a hard time deciding exactly what to call it. Was it an opera, a musical, a religious work, a concert piece? The answer was yes. There was a central character called the celebrant, singers and dancers moving through the action, musicians both on stage and in the pit, plus a rock band and a marching band. Bernstein took the traditional Catholic Mass and then kind of filtered it through modern American music, blending classical music, jazz, rock, marching band sounds, and texts in several different languages. From Mass, here's Simple Song.

Leonard Bernstein's Simple Song from Mass, written for the opening of the Kennedy Center in 1971. The song actually started its life somewhere else. Bernstein had written it for a film project with Italian director Franco Zeffirelli, but he left the movie after a few months. But rather than let the song just disappear, he brought it over to Mass, where it became one of the work's best-known numbers. And then Bernstein went back to Broadway. For his final original Broadway score, he teamed up with Alan J. Lerner, the lyricist and book writer behind My Fair Lady and Camelot. Together, they came up with a pretty ambitious idea: tell the story of the White House from 1800 to 1900, with the presidents and their wives upstairs and a black family working in the White House downstairs, first as enslaved people and later as employees. In retrospect, it may have been one of the most ambitious concepts anyone ever attempted on Broadway during the 70s. American history, race relations, politics, and a century of White House life is an awful lot to fit into one evening. And the timing was significant. The musical opened in May of 1976, during the country's bicentennial year. But the show had a rough time getting to Broadway, and several songs were cut during the out-of-town tryouts. And then once it opened, the critics were pretty brutal. The book took most of the criticism, while Bernstein's music generally fared much better. The show closed after 7 performances, and because Bernstein and Lerner were so unhappy with what had happened, they withdrew the show and wouldn't allow an original cast recording. So there's no complete Broadway album for us to hear today. But there is a live recording of one number that audiences really did respond to. Patricia Routledge, who fans of British comedy will know as Hyacinth Bouquet, played all of the first ladies in the show. In this number, she plays both Julia Grant and Lucy Hayes, switching

by this point of the song, Routledge had the audience in the palm of her hands. Listen as they go wild with a standing ovation right in the middle.

from the Broadway production of Alan J. Lerner and Leonard Bernstein's 1600 Pennsylvania Avenue. That's Patricia Routledge with Duet for One. The entire song runs over 9 minutes, and the applause at the end went on for over a full minute. Now, even though 1600 Pennsylvania Avenue was Bernstein's last original Broadway musical, his music didn't disappear from Broadway. It started showing up in reviews celebrating the work of people he'd collaborated with over the years. One of those was Side by Side by Sondheim, a review built entirely around Stephen Sondheim's music and lyrics. It began in London in 1976, the same year as 1600 Pennsylvania Avenue, and then came to Broadway the following year with the same three performers who had originated the London production, Millicent Martin, Julia McKenzie, and David Kernan. And because Sondheim's Broadway career had begun with West Side Story, Bernstein's music was part of the review, too. Here's A Boy Like That and I Have a Love from Side by Side by Sondheim.

0: That's Leonard Bernstein's music and Stephen Sondheim's lyrics from West Side Story, performed in Side by Side by Sondheim. Now, by the time the revue reached Broadway in 1977, Sondheim had written Company, Follies, A Little Night Music, and Pacific Overtures. But one of the songs chosen to represent his career came from the very beginning, when he was a 20-something lyricist working on his first Broadway show with Leonard Bernstein. Back in the late 1950s, Broadway had another revue built around a writing team, and this time the writers were Betty Comden and Adolph Green. A Party with Betty Comden and Adolph Green opened on Broadway in 1958 and featured songs from their career, including several numbers they had written with Leonard Bernstein for On the Town and Wonderful Town. By then, audiences already knew them as writers, but reviews like this gave people a chance to see the people behind the songs. That was still relatively unusual on Broadway at the time. So now we've got two Bernstein, Comden, and Green numbers, both performed by Adolph Green himself.
1: Gaby's coming to town. So what? Who cares? Back on the ship, it seems such a snap. You tap a girl on the shoulder, she'd turn around, and she'd say, I love you.

The next song, A Quiet Girl, is from Wonderful Town, which starred Rosalind Russell, and the music is by Leonard Bernstein.

From the musical review of Party with Betty Comden and Adolph Green from 1958. Two songs with the lyrics by the duo, but music by Leonard Bernstein. By this point, Comden and Green had been working together for more than two decades. They'd started out performing as part of a comedy troupe called The Reviewers in New York before moving into writing for Broadway and movies and television. This show played for five performances off-Broadway before moving to Broadway for a scheduled 92 performances. Then they took the show on the road. I'm Beth Richards. Thanks for tuning in. Today's program is a birthday salute to Leonard Bernstein. His 108th birthday was August 25th, and we're taking a look at the musicals, reviews, and theatrical works that made him a Broadway legend. Flash forward to 1973 and a one-night benefit at the Schubert Theater, benefiting the American Musical and Dramatic Academy and the National Hemophilia Foundation. It was also apparently the first major public retrospective of Stephen Sondheim's theater work. And the backstory is pretty accidental. The event had actually been conceived as a tribute to Harold Prince, who declined the honor. Sondheim agreed to participate instead, thinking it was going to be merely a dinner. He eventually discovered he was the subject of a full-scale musical review with 33 huge Broadway acts and a 30-piece orchestra. And of course, Leonard Bernstein was there. The official Broadway records list him as a special guest, and the detailed account says he was one of several guest speakers who appeared during the evening. A two-disc album exists, but it's an edited selection of the musical performances, and apparently a complete private recording does exist, but it's in the hands of collectors and archives rather than being readily available for streaming. One of these days, I'll get my hands on it. And finally, there was one more rather unusual place Bernstein's music turned up on Broadway. In 1979, actress Phyllis Newman starred in The Mad Woman of Central Park West, a one-woman musical comedy that was partly based on her own life. Newman and writer Arthur Lawrence put together the story, but they didn't have one composer write the score. Instead, they gathered songs from a whole bunch of Broadway composers and lyricists. That list included Stephen Sondheim, Fred Ebb, Jerry Bock, Sheldon Harnick, John Kander, Peter Allen, Barry Manilow, and Leonard Bernstein. Bernstein actually contributed two songs. One was Up, Up, Up, and it was written with Betty Comden and Adolph Green. And the other was My New Friends, which Bernstein wrote himself, both the music and the lyrics. Now, there's no recording of My New Friends from the actual show to be found. So instead, we're going to hear Sarah Zahn perform it on her album Both Sides of Bernstein Live.

0: That was Sarah Zahn with My New Friends, one of Bernstein's two contributions to The Madwoman of Central Park West. The Broadway production ran for 85 performances. Well, that's our show for this week. Thank you for joining me for this look at Leonard Bernstein's life in the theater. His birthday was just a few days ago on August 25th, and more than three decades after his death, his music is still showing up everywhere. And a huge thanks to everyone who supports KWBU. 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
5: If you're looking for something to read before the end of summer, the Likely Stories Book Club has a rather provocative choice for its next meeting. 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
9: From rising food costs to the future of artificial intelligence, big questions are shaping Central Texas this week. On Friday Forum this week, we're looking at how a new Waco food hub could help seniors and other neighbors facing food insecurity.
10: This facility is really meant to be a front-facing community resource, and so we wanted it to serve those who might need it most.
9: We're also taking a closer look at what it means to be a Texas Republican in 2026. And we're talking about how small businesses can make AI work for them.
11: When they walk away from this, I hope that they are inspired to use this, could be completely free service in their daily life, if they so please, but if nothing else, in their small businesses.
9: Plus, a new U.S. attorney in South Texas and the latest on Texas's drag ban. That's ahead after these headlines from NPR.
12: Live from NPR News, I'm Lakshmi Singh. Federal Reserve Chair Kevin Warsh says inflation's too high, still above the central bank's 2% target. But in a highly anticipated speech in Jackson Hole, Wyoming today, Warsh did not give a clear indication of what the Fed's next steps might be. Here's NPR's Scott Horsley.
2: He reiterated his concern that too much telegraphing about interest rates by the Fed can tie the central bank's hands and also distort market signals. That's why he's really allergic to saying a whole lot about what the central bank might do in the future. Some players have said, look, don't tell us where interest rates are going next month or in the next 6 months, but give us a general idea of how you might react to this or that economic indicator.
12: That's NPR Scott Horsley reporting. President Trump has signed an executive order renaming Lake Ontario to Lake America. NPR's Liz Baker reports that in Rochester, New York, beachgoers greeted the news with derision and defiance.
13: It's a windy day, so only a few people are out on the sandy beach of Lake America.
14: That's not what it's called. It's called Lake Ontario.
13: From the boardwalk, D-Love and Sky House look north to the Canadian side of the lake and the Canadian side of the trade war.
15: I think Trump is just pissed off with him and trying to be funny.
13: Political science major Abby Opal says she wanted to laugh at first, but
16: it symbolizes how our relationship with Canada is going down the drain and for no reason.
13: It won't really make a difference, says Michael Alacqua, just like Trump's renaming of another body of water.
17: People are always going to call it the Gulf of Mexico. People are always going to call it Lake Ontario.
13: After all, the order only applies to the federal government. Liz Baker, NPR News, Lake Ontario Beach, New York.
12: Nepal and Tibet are now trying to account for as many as 2,500 people. Many residents and foreign tourists have not been seen since a torrent of water and mud tore through villages this week. Some areas remain inaccessible to emergency assistance, and others the waters receded and more bodies are being found. The death toll has risen to 538. And NPR's Deah Hadid reports the State Department says 90 Americans are affected.
18: Many of the missing Americans appear to be Hindu pilgrims, like 28-year-old Ariadna Riley's in-laws. Riley says Neelam Kumari Sharma and Ramesh Sharma were on a pilgrimage to circle Mount Kailash, a mountain revered by Hindus.
19: They were really excited to be able to participate in, for them, an incredible event.
18: But they lost contact when the floods took place.
19: We have been tirelessly looking for them. That's just been the most torturous part that anyone can imagine, is not knowing where your family is and having to wait to hear if they're dead or not. It's one of the devastating things that this family is going through right now.
18: So far, the State Department says it's deployed $500,000 to rescue efforts. Deah Hadid, NPR News.
12: It's NPR. The number of people who've streamed audio and video featuring Dolly Parton rose from 2.5 million Monday to 35 million Tuesday as the world learned that the Queen of Country had died at the age of 80. The industry data and analytics company Illuminate says in the U.S. alone it went from 1.2 million to more than 26 million. The National Academy of Television Arts and Sciences is among those paying tribute to Peter Cullen, the legendary voice actor who died this week at the age of 85. Over the decades, Cullen's baritone timbre was featured in numerous roles, from villains to the likes of a pessimistically lovable Eeyore in Winnie the Pooh.
20: Just wanted to thank you, Piglet, for the flowers. Awful nice of you to think of gray old me.
12: In a 2014 NPR interview, Cullen fondly recalled a 1984 audition for a cartoon show based on the line of toys, the Transformers. He described his brother, a decorated Marine who fought in Vietnam, as being the inspiration for Optimus Prime, a hero he described as strong enough to be gentle.
20: Larry was that way. I had no idea what the script was going to be. But in effect, the lines just came out and I just did my brother Larry.
21: We're Autobots. We're from Cybertron, a planet far from Earth.
12: That and so many other roles led Cullen to receive a Lifetime Achievement Award at the Children's and Family Emmy Awards in 2023. This is NPR.
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23: Welcome to Friday Forum. I'm your host, Molly Jo Tilton, here to bring you the news that matters to Central Texas this week. A new study out this week showed rising food costs are hitting some of the most vulnerable Texans hard, including seniors living on fixed incomes. Feeding Texas has seen more seniors turning to food assistance as grocery budgets take a larger bite out of household budgets. Celia Cole is the organization's CEO. On TPR's The Source, she talked about how seniors often have little ability to increase their income when the cost of food rises. Cole said food insecurity can force seniors to make difficult decisions, including choosing between food and medicine.
0: We definitely see seniors, more seniors in our lines, the just terrible choices it can mean if you don't have enough resources for food.
23: The latest figures from Feeding Texas show food insecurity among seniors in Texas increased from 13.6% to 15.1% between 2025 to 2026. But relief could be coming for Waco seniors. The Central Texas Food Bank this week celebrated the opening of its brand new Waco Food Hub. Our team was there and reports that the new building was about more than just expansion for the food bank. Inside the Central Texas Food Bank's new Waco Hub, neighbors can walk through a market, grab a shopping cart, and browse the aisles stocked with canned goods, fresh produce, and meats, just like any traditional grocery store. CEO Sari Vodsky says that's the focus of the new 64,000-square-foot facility.
1: This building is not the accomplishment. What happens inside of it is.
23: In addition to the market, the hub houses dry and refrigerated warehouse spaces, a commercial and teaching kitchen, benefits counseling, and workforce training.
3: Which means our increased need because of the economy will be able to be met more readily by food access.
23: Jeremy Everett is the executive director at Baylor's Collaborative on Hunger and Poverty. He says the facility is opening as more families struggle to make ends meet.
3: So the misnomer oftentimes is that people that are food insecure actually are not working. But the reality is that people are working. They're just underemployed. And that's what we see for too many households in our Waco community.
23: The Waco Hub is the food bank's first location outside of Austin, a decision Vodsky says came from a data-driven approach.
10: So we are looking at about 19% food insecurity rate versus 17% overall in our service area.
23: Everett says that could be especially important as changes to SNAP increase demand on food banks and pantries.
10: It was important to us to be in an area where folks could access it. This facility is really meant to be a front-facing community resource. And so we wanted it to serve those who might need it most.
23: Yeah. And it gives Waco something the existing network hasn't been able to do.
10: So this kitchen will enable us to provide those after-school meals, those summer meals. There's no other organization that can provide that infrastructure and the meals necessary. So this is a huge win for the community.
23: But Vodsky says the food bank isn't just trying to move more food. It's also trying to change what it feels like to need help.
10: There can be a stigma, there can be shame in needing support.
23: That's why the new hub includes an on-site market designed to feel more like a traditional grocery store.
10: We want them to feel a sense of relief in the sense that they are seen, they are supported.
23: For Vodsky, that starts with something as simple as giving people a shopping cart, a choice, and a place where they can shop for the food their families need. Just up the road in Dallas, Republicans from across the country will gather in 2 weeks for a national party convention aimed at rallying the GOP ahead of the midterm elections. Of course, Texas is familiar territory for Republicans. The party has dominated politics here for more than 3 decades. But what it means to be a Texas Republican has changed over time. The Texas Newsroom's Blaise Ganey looks at what and who defines the party in 2026.
5: This summer at the Texas GOP convention in Houston, Governor Greg Abbott gave Republicans a simple assignment.
24: Our job is to keep Texas, Texas, this election.
5: The implication there, keep Texas Republican. So what does that mean today?
25: Honestly, it depends on which Republicans you ask.
5: That's Shelby Williams, who used to chair the Collin County Republican Party.
25: There are different pockets of Republicans. Some who identify as Republican are unquestionably populist. Some, like myself, I consider myself a Reagan Republican. And then a great swath of people who identify as Republicans, maybe they're Trump Republicans, maybe they're Bush Republicans.
5: And all that gets filtered through a Texas lens.
26: Texans tend to be more conservative
4: So I would say they lean a little bit further right, maybe comparatively to other parts of the country.
5: Sarah Gardner is 31 and serves on the board of the Dallas Young Republicans.
4: Texas Republicans generally, I think, are aligned very much with the core conservative values.
5: Gardner points to lower taxes, limited government, personal liberty, and property rights, along with the Second Amendment and border security. But the party's priorities have broadened beyond that, especially in the last decade. Here's UTSA political scientist John Taylor.
6: Populism combined with social conservatism becomes the rule of thumb for Texas Republicans.
5: So then, who's leading the charge for the GOP in Texas today? Republican strategist Brennan Steinhauser says the answer to that question depends on when you ask it.
7: During the legislative cycle, it's the legislators and the governor that are driving the ship. But I think leading into election season, it is more of the activist base.
5: They're the ones most likely to vote in primaries, so that activist base has an enormous influence on which Republicans get on the ballot and ultimately into office. And increasingly, those voters have favored the party's most conservative candidates. According to Rice University's political scientist Mark Jones, that means
8: the ability of sort of the moderate wing to drive policy is pretty much evaporated.
5: One very big example, this year's Republican runoffs, when four-term U.S. Senator John Cornyn, long identified with the party establishment, lost to Trump-backed Ken Paxton. He praised the president in his victory speech.
9: President Trump is the leader of our party, and his endorsement in this is the most powerful force in politics.
5: What Paxton said, that's true nationally. But in state government, Mark Jones stresses that Governor Greg Abbott is top dog.
8: Greg Abbott is still in the driver's seat of the Texas Republican Party. Now, he has to share with different people who are riding shotgun and shouting directions from the back seat, but he is the main driver of the Republican Party today.
5: And with its control of the Texas legislature, Republicans have been increasingly willing to use state power to pursue social and cultural goals. Another thing UT Austin's James Henson says defines Texas Republicans today.
11: The focus on limiting transgender rights, the implementation of anti-DEI policies, all of those things are examples of, you know, a culturally conservative agenda that has had great success in the legislature.
5: So a Texas Republican can be many things: a business conservative, an evangelical voter, a Trump loyalist, or all of those and more. But Shelby Williams says there's one thing that ties them all together: liberty.
25: That's the central thing that underpins all Republicans. Whatever kind of Republican they think they are, no matter our identity crisis, liberty, the concept of liberty.
5: And he hopes that underlying goal helps unite Texas Republicans before the midterms. I'm Blaise Ganey in Austin.
23: In 2022, OpenAI introduced a combination of generative AI and large language model known as ChatGPT. And in the 3 years since, generative AI models have seen rapid growth in everything from personal to business to government uses. Its use has garnered both public support and criticism, but many business owners still struggle with finding the right ways to implement AI models in their workflows. Waco-based Rogue Media wants to provide a solution. On September 12th, they'll host the UX AI Summit at the Performing Arts Community Center. As media partners for the event, KWBU listeners get a sneak peek at the all-day conference designed to give small businesses the tools they need to use AI successfully. Mike Hamilton, co-founder of Rogue Media, joins me now to talk about the summit. Mike, welcome to the show.
26: Thank you.
23: So first, tell me a little bit about the AI and You Summit. What can attendees expect when they come to this?
26: Yeah, UXAI is the first of its kind conference here in Waco, which, by the way, I think that Waco is a prime conference city. The reason I say that is because we're fairly easy to get around in. Things are a little cheaper here. There's more room to move. I think we're nuts if we don't chase after these kind of things, you know. But when people come to UXAI, they are going to learn that AI is not a scary monster. And they're going to be able to build some things, actually leave with working either agents or apps. The talk that I'm giving starts with my failures. Mm. And because I think it's super important to look at your failures for inspiration for your successes. You know, if I build a thing three times and it fails three times, well, I'm going to try the fourth time. That time it's probably going to work. And I learned from those three other times, you know, well, you phrased this wrong or you did that incorrectly or whatever. Plus, on all of these AI models, it takes it a little time to get to know you. Which I know sounds creepy, but it's not. It just starts taking things down and notating, you know, the way you like to speak, the way that this happens, the way that that happens. So when they walk away from this, I hope that they are inspired to use this, could be completely free service in their daily life, if they so please, but if nothing else, in their small businesses. That's who I want this conference to be for, is small business owners, small business people, people that could hire an AI agent to do what two other employees could. And I'm not trying to cut out the humans, but, you know, some of these guys can't afford them.
2: So you have four tracks that attendees can attend for this summit. Build, safety, get found, and sound like you.
26: Right.
2: Walk me through a little bit of what each of those four tracks is going to sound like, and then, you know, how someone is going to choose which one they want to go to.
26: Yes. So build is what exactly what I told you. You know, you're gonna get up there and follow along and be able to build a simple either agent or app. It really doesn't take that long. Sound like you means another part of what I said earlier, where you tell it about yourself. One of the easiest ways to do this is have it interview you when you first sit down with these models, and it kind of gets to know your preferences that way. The other tracks, honestly, can be what people want them to be. We'll be building, we'll be talking, but we took special care to bring in some safety concerns. So Scaramucci will be there talking from a law enforcement side of things, what to look for with fakes, what to look for with scams, how AI has started to play into all of these things. I think that will be really helpful. We've also got some marketing folks, so kind of on the other side of it, how do you best market something you didn't have hands on, you know? And then I think the rest of it is kind of, you can get out of it what you make it. If you are interested and you've brought a laptop, you're going to walk away with a laptop full of stuff. And that's both safety, build. I know I said both, but I'm going to list three. Safety, build, and just overall knowledge.
2: Why did you feel like this was important to have in Waco and have it now, you know, opposed to a year from now or 6 months from now?
26: Yeah. I think that having it now is getting ahead of it. I think it's super important to get ahead of it. I think right now is the best time that any small business owner or employee could get into it. Get into it before everybody else figures it out. And that gives you a slight advantage. But I think it's important to get into it early because the early adopters often win. You're not the first ones to do it. This is just the time when it's starting to ramp up. And so, again, with the conferences, they're not – again, I don't see them. So I just said, well, let's just have one, you know. We're having it at the PAC this first time because it's a little smaller. We want to get it right. And then if everything goes well, which I don't have any reason to believe it won't, next year, Convention Center, you know, actually do like a two-day thing or something.
2: You've talked a lot about small businesses, and that's your market for this. Mm-hmm. Why is it important for you to focus on the small business for this conference?
26: Because I have been a small business owner several times. I used to own three little video stores. I had a computer repair shop. I used to mail DVDs out of my house to people all over the U.S., like a Netflix model. So small business to me has always been kind of near and dear to my heart because I think it's the only way that you can spend 100 hours a week working and feel good about it. You know, otherwise you're just working for somebody else and you're giving them 100 hours of your life.
2: Yeah. We've been talking to Mike Hamilton, owner and founder of Rogue Media, about the UXAI Summit on September 12th. You can get tickets at uxai.live, and we'll have that information linked in our show notes as well, which you can find at kwbu.org. Mike, thanks so much for joining us today.
26: Thank you, Molly Jo. Appreciate it.
2: If you're just joining us, you're listening to Friday Forum on KWBU. Aaron Wrights, the U.S. Attorney for the Southern District of Texas, is new to the job. But it will be up to Wrights to determine whether or not to prosecute a federal immigrant agent for fatally shooting a man. News 88.7's Michael Adkisson sat down with Wrights this week and tells us about the man now leading the office.
13: Last month, Aaron Wrights was quietly tapped to lead one of the most crucial legal offices in the country.
14: The Southern District of Texas has an incredible caseload.
13: He spoke with me in a sit-down interview last week.
14: That is extraordinarily diverse and therefore lands us, I think, as one of, if not the most active U.S. attorney's offices in the country.
13: 2 days before he was sworn in, a federal immigration officer shot and killed Lorenzo Salgado Araujo, an undocumented Mexican immigrant who lived in Houston for decades during a targeted immigration enforcement operation.
15: ICE out! ICE out!
13: That shooting has prompted protests and outrage from the community and put a national spotlight on Houston. The FBI, Texas Rangers, and Harris County District Attorney's offices are all investigating the shooting. When those investigations are complete, Wrights will determine whether or not to federally prosecute the officer who pulled the trigger.
14: We'll follow the law wherever it may lead, as the case may be. But I back the blue. I support DHS and ICE and Border Patrol, Customs and Border Protection. These are our federal law enforcement officers doing their best.
13: Wrights has worked alongside some of the most prominent conservative voices in Texas since the start of his career in 2018. He clerked for Texas Supreme Court Justice Jimmy Blacklock, served as Senator Ted Cruz's chief of staff, and worked under Texas Attorney General Ken Paxton. Here's Wrights in 2025 telling CBS Texas about his work under Paxton.
14: Attorney General Paxton and I filed Texas v. Pennsylvania to challenge the constitutionality of the election of 2020. I led on all the border security matters.
13: He has never been elected to public office, despite two campaigns, one to serve as a state representative, the other for state attorney general. Last year, President Donald Trump appointed Wrights to the Department of Justice as assistant attorney general. During his confirmation hearing, several Democrats raised concerns about Wrights' past social media posts, many of which he had deleted. Here's California Senator Alex Padilla reading one out loud.
16: Friendly reminder that birthright citizenship is not a thing. Was this your post, yes or no?
14: That appears to be my X handle, yes, Senator.
13: Sitting down with me, Wright says he stands by that post.
14: My position now as the U.S. attorney is that I still don't believe birthright citizenship is a thing. That doesn't mean, though, that this office is going to take its interpretation of the law into its own hands. We will follow the law.
13: In that same hearing, another post showed Wrights floating the idea of disregarding court orders that an individual disagreed with. Illinois Senator Dick Durbin questioned Wrights when that would be permissible.
14: There are some instances in which a public official is lawfully bound by the holding of a particular court, in which case that official would, in fact, lawfully be required to be bound by it. I can't speak, though, Ranking Member Durbin, for all instances in which that dynamic may or may not be at play given a certain lawsuit.
13: Years later, Wrights calls this civil procedure in federal courts 101.
14: Why this is controversial? I don't know.
13: Less than 3 months after his confirmation last year, he resigned from that office to run for Texas Attorney General to replace his former boss, Ken Paxton, who's running for U.S. Senate. In his campaign, Wrights made headlines for calling to revoke the citizenship of Houston Democrat Gene Wu, a Chinese American. He also said on the campaign trail that Democratic leaders could be perceived as domestic enemies of the U.S. Constitution. He ultimately placed fourth in that race, failing to advance to a runoff for the Republican nomination. Fast forward to July, and Wrights has once again returned to the political stage, this time as a U.S. attorney.
14: We have no problem investigating, pursuing, prosecuting, and holding accountable public officials of all stripes, whether you're Democrat or Republican.
13: A week after becoming U.S. attorney, Wrights released a video describing what he called preliminary findings of the ICE shooting of Lorenzo Salgado Araujo.
14: The driver shifted the van into reverse, then forward again, while an officer was partially inside the van or immediately next to it. During this confrontation between federal agents and a group of illegal aliens attempting to flee, one of the officers fired a single shot.
13: Wrights also made note that several plastic bags filled with a white crystal-like substance were in the car, saying investigators would look into possible narcotics trafficking and drug offenses. A search warrant for the van was also unsealed, saying the substance in the bags appeared consistent with methamphetamine. Here's Harris County District Attorney Sean Teer speaking on Houston Matters.
17: I've been doing this 20 years. I've never seen a federal search warrant unsealed at least before a grand jury presentation, let alone the probable cause statement behind it.
13: Wright's intern says the search warrant was never supposed to be sealed. In his telling, his office filed it and a clerical error sealed it, prompting his office to then unseal it. Weeks later, testing revealed the powder was not methamphetamines, but rather an electrolyte powder, according to public officials. But the full documentation of the tests has not been shared publicly.
0: The results of the test came back, and we told the public what it was. In my mind, I can't find another example of more maximally transparent and honest and forthright law enforcement and investigating.
12: I suppose the question becomes, why can't you release that documentation, but you can file this public search warrant that shows or makes this allegation that there may have been drugs in the car? How can you square both of those?
0: A search warrant doesn't make an allegation of anything. Respectfully, in your case, to sort of liken them as though you were transparent here, but quote unquote, not transparent over here. Well, you're treating apples and oranges as though they were apples and apples, and they're not.
13: Since then, Wright's office has pushed to keep at least one of the witnesses to the shooting in federal custody. Jose Trinidad Rojas Pliego, who was in the van that day, was released from custody last month. Wright's has appealed that decision to the Fifth Circuit Court of Appeals. I'm Michael Adkison reporting.
23: In an ongoing saga, a federal judge has once again struck down a Texas law aimed at restricting drag performances. The Texas Newsroom's Lucio Vasquez reports.
18: U.S. District Judge David Hittner says the law is so broad and vague that it violates the First Amendment. Senate Bill 12 restricts certain sexually oriented performances on public property or in front of children. Businesses can face fines, while performers could face jail time. Hittner first struck down the law in 2023, but an appeals court later set aside that decision, allowing the law to take effect in March. Austin drag performer Bridget Bandit is a plaintiff in the lawsuit.
19: Very happy that this was blocked. I mean, this is the second time it's been ruled unconstitutional, so it's kind of like having flashbacks, you know.
18: The new ruling permanently blocks Texas Attorney General Ken Paxton from enforcing the law. Paxton called the decision profoundly flawed and says he'll appeal. I'm Lucio Vasquez in Houston.
23: And our partners in the Texas Newsroom will, of course, be watching for that appeal. But that's all the time we have for this week. This has been Friday Forum from KWBU. Thanks for tuning in each week to hear the news that matters from Waco and around the state. 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

0: Welcome to Conversations with Creative Waco, the show that brings you inspiring stories from our thriving creative community right here in Waco, Texas. I'm your host, Fiona Bond, and each episode we spotlight the artists, performers, and cultural leaders who make our city a more vibrant place for us all. This month, we're talking about what it means to build a life in the arts and what happens when professional artists use their talents not only to create excellent work, but to enrich the lives of others. First, I'll be joined by Sue Jacobson and Lisa Holmes of the Waco Symphony Orchestra. We'll preview the symphony's new season and explore some of the remarkable work happening beyond the concert hall, from healthcare settings to a program that gives thousands of children across our community their very first experience of live symphony music. Then we'll meet Will Suarez, also known as High Def Willy, an artist and designer whose work has helped shape Waco's visual culture. Will recently made the leap from creative director at Sendero to full-time independent artist, and he's got some exciting new projects coming up. So let's start with the music. Sue Jacobson is concertmaster and outreach director for the Waco Symphony Orchestra, as well as a member of the Fort Worth Symphony and a guest concertmaster with the Abilene Philharmonic. Like many professional orchestral musicians, Sue spends an impressive amount of time on Texas highways, traveling between rehearsals and performances, although perhaps surprisingly, she tells me she rarely listens to music in the car. Joining Sue is Lisa Holmes, Vice President for Youth and Education Programs for the Waco Symphony Council. Lisa spent 21 years in public education as a teacher, campus administrator, and district leader before bringing that experience to the Symphony Council. She's passionate about making sure young people have meaningful opportunities to encounter the arts, whether that's hearing full orchestra for the first time, making art inspired by music, or perhaps even meeting musicians somewhere as unexpected as the zoo. Sue and Lisa, welcome to Conversations with Creative Waco. It's great to have you here.
1: Thank you, Fiona.
2: Thank you so much.
0: I'm really excited about the upcoming symphony season. But before we get to that, Sue, you're concertmaster of the Waco Symphony. What does that mean, and how do you become a concertmaster?
1: That's such a good question, and I get asked that a lot.
0: I bet.
1: Being concertmaster has multiple layers of service. Primarily, I'm the leader of the first violin section.
0: You're the one that comes in a little later and everyone claps for you and you help everyone tune.
1: Yes, it serves as a signal to the audience that the concert is ready to start. Oftentimes the audience is still buzzing a bit, you know, visiting, and when they see the concertmaster come out, they know we're ready to go.
0: Us all. Yeah.
1: Yes. And then the principal oboe gives a tuning note, an A, and we go from there.
0: And presumably that also makes you something of an ambassador for the symphony and also a liaison when it comes to communication.
1: Yes, both of those things. I can be the face of the symphony in the community, but I also serve as a liaison between the musicians and the music director.
0: So when it comes to kind of like how to interpret pieces of music, that kind of thing, you are kind of the liaison for that kind of thing.
1: Yes, I can be. Also, if there's an issue that needs to be resolved or something going on, it's much more comfortable for a musician to approach me about it, and then I can take it to Maestro Lowe.
0: Like you say, musicians are able to kind of speak through you, and you're something of a go-between for them. But I know from concerts that you also are the one that often plays solos.
1: Yes.
0: And you play them stunningly. I love your playing.
1: As a soloist,
0: you're extraordinary. I know that's true of many of our musicians in the symphony.
1: That is true. And this season, I will be playing two solos in particular that are two of my favorites. In the October concert, I'll be playing the Rimsky-Korsakov Capriccio Espanol, which has quite extensive concertmaster solos that are really fun to play. And then for the January, the John Williams concert, one of the pieces on that program is the Schindler's List.
0: Oh.
1: Which I love playing and sometimes find I'm almost choking myself up.
0: Yes,
1: while
0: there will
1: I'm
0: not be a dry
1: it.
0: Eye.
1: It's just
0: in
1: so
0: the
1: gorgeous.
0: House. Yes. Wow. I can't wait to hear that. It's also, I find that such an evocative piece.
1: Mm-hmm.
0: Wow. Well, I'm looking forward to those. Are there any highlights in the upcoming program? Those are two fantastic ones. But for the symphony, the main concert series.
1: Yeah, I think every concert has a highlight. But, you know, we'll start with Romantic Era favorites, a very well-known pianist, In October, we'll have Grammy Award-winning Sharon Isbin on guitar, which I think...
0: Oh, cool, yeah.
1: Some years ago, there was a guitar quartet that soloed with us, but I don't think we've had a solo guitar before. And the Rodrigo Concerto is just absolutely gorgeous. In November is, of course, the movie Top Gun Maverick.
0: Oh, so fun.
1: Which is going to be so fun. And so,
0: That's a powerful score.
1: Yes. It's kind of a two-for-one for the audience because they get that the movie, of course, but then it's almost like a concert because the orchestra is on stage playing the score.
0: Yes, those are genuinely thrilling. I've seen the last few that the symphony has done, and under Larry's leadership, those really, they give you what my old choir director used to call follicle moments where your hair actually stands on end.
1: That's such a great way to put it. I love that. I'm going to use that.
0: Well, Lisa, you are slightly newer to Waco. How did you get involved in the symphony and involved in the education side of things?
2: The past president, India Stearns, she's a fellow Live Oak mom, or was. Her son just graduated. And nice. She approached me and said, with your education background, we've got an opening for the youth VP position, and I would really like for you to consider it. So my first exposure to all of this, I went to the children's concert that year that we host every year. This will be the 81st year, and just saw how powerful it was for the children. And so I thought, I need to be a part of this.
0: I
2: signed on.
0: I still remember hearing Lyndon Olson talk about how powerful one of those concerts was for him as a child, and that made him, in that very moment, a lifelong lover of classical music.
2: Yes.
0: That's powerful.
2: When the children are leaving from that concert, that you can just see the joy and the surprise. And I think some of them kind of come in thinking, well, this is a grown-up thing. What are we doing here? And then Jeffrey Grogan, the conductor of the Baylor Symphony Orchestra, just does an amazing job with putting it down on the children's level and with pieces that they've heard before that they can really be a part of. And it's just an amazing experience.
0: And I think often the regular concert goers, like, they don't necessarily see some of this additional work that the symphony has been doing. And on that note, you guys have been doing so many new initiatives. Tell us a little bit about what's exciting to you in the next year, because I think you're expanding some programs, and I know, Sue, you've got some brand new programs that have been rolled out as well. Lisa, what's happening in the kind of the education sphere with the
2: symphony? One of the first things that we're really excited about is we're bringing Zoo Tunes back to Cameron Park Zoo on Sunday, November the 8th. It'll be from about 2 to 5 p.m. So we hope that we get lots and lots of zoo goers and also symphony goers to come and participate in that. It's the Waco Youth Symphony Orchestra who will be performing for us.
0: Which is another great program that the symphony has. So this is young people, either early career or music is one of their, like, loves and
2: gifts. Correct, yes. And

0: choose from the lineup of the symphony orchestra this year.
1: Oh, so something that they can actually live.
0: Exactly. So Wonderful. They'll be able to go in March to that concert to hear what they heard recorded, actually performed by the symphony.
1: And respond to it in art.
0: Yes. So they're going to be listening to the piece, and then they're going to be feeling what their emotions and their thoughts and what they feel about the music and put it into a piece of art. And then they're going to turn it into us, and we'll have we're partnering with Waco Art Center to do a venue for them to.
1: Wonderful. So they can exhibit the
0: exactly.
1: work they've created.
0: Exactly.
1: I love that.
0: Yes, we're very excited about that.
1: And so will that involve kids in their school environment doing that project?
0: Yes, it'll start in the school, and the art teachers will introduce the music, and they'll get started on their artwork, and then they can finish it at home for they'll be able to work on it this entire semester. And they'll turn it in sometime in January, and then we'll judge the pieces, and it'll go in the art exhibit from March 3rd to March 27th.
1: So they'll be presented right alongside the live performance.
0: Yes.
1: That's tremendous.
0: Yes.
1: How exciting. What a great lineup, and what a wonderful kind of education to professional pipeline that's helping to generate. I know another new initiative that has just recently been rolled out is putting live classical music into healthcare settings. Sue, that's something you've been helping to roll out. Tell us a little bit about that.
2: Yes. Over the past year, that initiative has just exploded. We played over 30 performances in medical and senior living facilities, including Baylor Scott & White Health System, McClinton Cancer Center, McLean Children's Hospital. We were at several of the senior living facilities around Waco. And it's just been amazing to see when we go to play, an unexpected effect has been how we are moved as we play, as we look out and we see the response from the residents, from the patients, the staff in those settings.
1: And I know, you know, some of the feedback has been really powerful in terms of just how unexpected and compelling that's been in different medical environments. Well, it sounds like there is so much to look forward to from the Waco Symphony this year. A new concert season, Healing Harmony, Zoo Tunes returning to Cameron Park Zoo on November 8th, the 81st Children's Concert on November 10th, Picture the Music with Art Center Waco throughout the year, and of course Nutcracker in December. And if people want to support and enjoy and immerse themselves in all the great things you guys are doing, it is not too late for people to get season tickets.
2: It is not too late.
1: Sign up.
2: It's the perfect time.
1: And of course, people should also know Baylor Theatre, the McLennan Community College Performing Arts, Waco Civic Theatre, all have membership programs that are kind of booting up at the moment. Silent House Theatre also has a new membership program. If people cannot choose but want to get involved, Creative Waco's Creative Spark program gives access to curated performances and exhibits across the arts throughout the year so that people can encounter all of those organizations and art forms alongside fellow arts lovers, along with behind-the-scenes studio visits and hands-on experiences. Sue and Lisa, thank you so much for joining me. It is really great to hear what's going on, and I can't wait to hear those amazing concerts.
2: Thank you, Fiona,
0: for having us.
2: Thank you.
1: Next up, we'll be talking to artist Will Suarez about visual art in healthcare and education spaces and his own journey as a professional artist in Waco. But first, here's David Smith with David and Art.
3: Modernism didn't just produce one kind of art or one way of thinking about what art should be. On today's David and Art, host David Smith looks at some very different paths modernist artists took.
4: Last week, we unpacked the idea of modernism a little bit and saw how a French poet and critic named Charles Baudelaire sketched out some initial ideas about it back in the late 1850s. He's often thought of as the first modernist. Also emerging right around then was the new technology of photography. That was a bombshell to the visual arts. If realism was the goal, painting could not compete with photography, and painters knew this. If you ever hear someone looking at a canvas and say something like, "That doesn't look much like a violin,"

0: fell in and a wine glass to me, or I can't see the figure of a person in here at all, you're hearing clues that someone believes realism is the primary consideration of art. But with the advent of photography, painters had to think of something they could do with their art that photography couldn't. And it wouldn't do for painters just to become photographers. Baudelaire was convinced that the photographic industry had become the refuge of every would-be painter, every painter too ill-endowed or too lazy to complete his studies. Those who can't paint, in other words, shouldn't chase realism, take photographs, and disparage painting because of technological changes. He also said something about technology that we should keep in mind even today. As he put it, the ill-applied developments of photography, like all other purely material developments of progress, have contributed much to the impoverishment of the French artistic genius, which is already so scarce. There's a very big comment on AI in what he said, but we'll come back to that later. But some modernists didn't want to shun realism. Thomas Eakins, John Sloane, Jacob Riis, and others thought a commitment to reality in the rapidly changing, industrializing world with its claims of progress could be just as bold and defiant as the Impressionists. They thought that holding up a mirror to society was not selling out to materialism, and refusing to look the other way in the face of trouble or poverty or evil was a betrayal of what real art had the power to do. It reminds me of what George Orwell said in his 1946 essay, Why I Write. I knew that I had a facility with words and a power of facing unpleasant facts. Realists were modernists who thought that their power of facing unpleasant facts made them as modern as any other artist who embraced that term.
1: Today's edition of David and Art was produced by KWBU. To hear this episode again or explore more of David Smith's conversations about art, history, and culture, visit us at kwbu.org.
2: Welcome back to Conversations with Creative Waco on KWBU, our NPR station for the heart of Texas. I'm Fiona Bond, your host. I'm joined by Will Suarez, also known as High Def Willie. Will is a multidisciplinary artist, muralist, graphic designer, and creative director with more than 18 years of experience spanning art, fashion, music, branding, photography, and design. You may have encountered Will's artistic skills without necessarily knowing his name through his very recognizable work as lead designer with Sendero Provisions. His work is rooted in storytelling, particularly Mexican-American culture, community, everyday people, and stories that might otherwise be overlooked. And he's an important figure in Waco's public art community as our very first lead designer and regular artist mentor with Creative Waco's Art Apprenticeship Program. Will has influenced younger creatives to learn not only how to design and make ambitious public art, but how to work professionally and collaboratively. If all that's not impressive enough, he has designed for the Grammy Awards and recently created a much-loved mural for the new Waco High School, his own alma mater. And he's just been selected through a highly competitive process to create a major new mural for Waco Family Medicine. Now Will has stepped away from his role at Sendero to bet on himself as a full-time independent artist. Will, welcome to Conversations with Creative Waco.
3: Thank you for having me.
2: Tell me a little bit about your artistic origin story. How did a kid from Waco High end up becoming this superlative artist whose, you know, influence has really permeated certainly our local community, but also well beyond?
3: I think it goes back to me being a little kid, you know, growing up in Waco. I think probably around 6 or 7 years old. I had a lot of trouble with school, just wasn't really good at the work part of school. But any time they saw my drawings, my teachers would praise me and they would tell me, oh, you're doing awesome. Or my family would see something and they couldn't believe, you know, what I was drawing. That's the only time that I felt that I had value. Hmm. And so I kind of poured myself into learning and teaching myself and getting better and held my standards. And it wasn't good enough for me. It wasn't going to be good enough for someone to see.
2: Wow.
3: And at a super young age, I was doing that. I was also really quiet, really timid, and seeing things that was happening around me, or so-and-so in my classroom was getting picked on, I would take those emotions and I would put them on paper in the best way I could. It wasn't until maybe third or fourth grade when I did that for someone, and then that person happened to see it. It wasn't actually, here's an art that I did for you. They just passed by and saw my little sketchbook, and she started crying. She's like, I didn't think anyone cared, you know, to, like, put this on paper. Or I feel a certain way when I see that. We're little kids, so, you know, you don't really know how to process that. You're just like, okay, cool. Here, you can have it. But yeah, that was probably the first time that I found that art can create sort of a buzz, sort of an open kind of space for people to interpret it however they want. Speed up to like middle school, 13. Man here, actually in Waco, his name's Marcelo Lozano. He went to my house and talked to my parents about doing T-shirt designs for a brand that he was starting, but also like his tag and his logo and kind of the whole thing. I didn't know the terms were going to be branding, and I was doing the marketing side of things. And I was 13 years old. I didn't know
2: establishing
3: that.
2: Establishing a full brand at 13. Yep.
3: And I did it, and he sold them, and he was successful at the time. He was working a lot with music industry people, and he had a good following. So I was learning the process as I was doing it. I didn't know, you know, how you translate a pencil drawing to screen printing design and how it's going to, you know, affect the T-shirt once it actually hits. And I learned all that on my own because, you know, there was no YouTube, there was no social media. We were just kind of, you know, picking it up as we went. Little things, I guess, along my life, I kind of didn't know what I was doing until later on in life. I was like, so I had it was a marketing class, and my teacher asked, you see all these graffiti things? And I was doing graffiti when I was like really young. He asked me, like, you know, that's kind of like marketing 101. That's you're putting your name out there, recognition, putting it, you know, repetitive. And it wasn't until I told him a story about how I, not in a nice way, made another kid's life a little bit miserable because he was writing over my stuff. So I told him the story of how I found out where he went to school. I found out which way he walked home. I found out where his parents lived. And I was doing all this research because the guys that were mentoring me at the time, they're way older. And so they're like, well, you have to, you know, take care of this. And I didn't know what the heck I was doing. I was just doing my thing. And so I did all this research, and I made literally pieces everywhere at those, like, stops that he made, to the point where he kind of stopped messing with me because I found everything about him.
2: So it was kind of artistic warfare.
3: Yeah. My teacher said, well, that's basically what marketing is.
2: It's art in the right place that changes someone's behavior.
3: And so
2: amazing.
3: It was fun, but at the same time, I was like, we ended up becoming friends later on.
2: I like that had a happy ending to
3: it. Yeah,
2: Well, and Will, I mean, that's a really powerful and compelling story about how art was your voice, like even from a very young age. But what I really noticed, and I think that story you just told is kind of evocative of this too, you have turned that talent not just into a powerful professional role for yourself, but also a really compelling community building journey. You know, a lot of your career has been about creating and cultivating relationships. You are known in the art community in Waco for bringing other people up with you. What does it mean to have a support system for artists in Waco? Why is that important to you?
3: I mean, it's important not just here, but even stepping into doing my own thing. I was reminded of like every touch point, every person that I've helped in any way. They're sort of paying it forward, you know.
2: It all comes full circle.
3: Yeah, the support of of the community, of your friends, your peers, just people that you network with, you know, I think they're always going to find a way to support, whether it's sharing, whether it's now it's like reposting or doing stuff like that. But doing things with a good heart are always going to come tenfold. And so I think that's always been my philosophy with, you know, if it's branding or if it's, you know, design work, a T-shirt even, you know, any little touch point, if I treat it to the best of my ability and give the best that I can, people feel that. And I think that that's why things kind of evolve. And I think that's why a lot of things are successful with sales or whatever it may be. People can feel the emotion behind it. And whether it's a small company or a garage down the road or a billion-dollar company that reaches out, I think giving that same level of detail and same level of care has always been what kind of attracts people to, you know, continue to like support and stuff like that.
2: Absolutely. And I've seen people move to tears by your work regularly, like more than just a few occasions. It is powerful. You currently, I know, are working on a piece for Waco Family Medicine. Mm-hmm. You recently completed a piece for your old high school, which I know is seen, you know, in that context by the next generation of artists. Also, you were very instrumental in bringing other artists into that process. And I know, you know, that's something else that you do, is you bring other artists alongside. Now that you are going it alone, now that you're stepping into this kind of brave world of investing in your own professional future, what are you hopeful for? What comes next for you, and what are you most excited about?
3: I guess my career has never fit in a box, you know, and so my next thing is do whatever feels good and don't necessarily have a roadmap or a plan. But what I do know is that I want to continue to invest in people, continue to mentor, continue to give the next generation any sort of knowledge, and any businesses or companies that reach out is basically I'm just a vessel to help. And seeing something from a fresh perspective outside has always been my purpose. And I think that's what I'm going to continue to do.
2: The very best of luck with that, Will. And I know a lot of artists. 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Thank you so much for sharing your story. You can see Will in action on Friday, 4th of September. He's the featured First Friday muralist at 7th Street Plaza in downtown Waco from 5 p.m., as well as beginning work on that exciting new commission for Waco Family Medicine. That's a wrap for this episode of Conversations with Creative Waco. A huge thank you to Sue Jacobson, Lisa Holmes, and Will Suarez for joining us. Today's conversations have reminded me that being a professional artist isn't simply about making things. 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I'm Fiona Bond. 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
6: Texas freeze an immigration officer wanted for a shooting in Minnesota, raising critical legal and practical questions about federalism. That and more today on the Texas Standard.
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6: I'm David Brown. An attempt by the Trump administration to lower beef prices has many Texas ranchers upset. Texas Standard's own Michael Marks with that story. What appears to be a groundbreaking new treatment in Texas for people with Parkinson's, using ultrasound to stop tremors. Also, as polls show Democrat James Tallarico pulling ahead of his Republican rival in the U.S. Senate race, President Trump comes to Texas to boost support for Ken Paxton. Plus, the week in politics with the Texas Tribune and a whole lot more as the Standard gets underway right after this.
8: Live from NPR News, I'm Lakshmi Singh. Today marks 6 months since the United States and Israel went to war with Iran, with direct talks essentially at a standstill. NPR's Hadil Al-Shalchi reports Tehran, in the meantime, has turned the Strait of Hormuz into its strategic weapon.
9: When Israel and the U.S. went to war with Iran on February 28th, one of the stated goals was to bring down the regime in Tehran. While the killing of Ayatollah Ali Khamenei delivered a blow to the Islamic Republic, Iran's leaders have managed to hold on to power, and instead of collapsing, the regime has taken an even harder line. In the past 6 months, Iran blockaded the Strait of Hormuz, disrupting global oil supplies that have been felt at the gas pump worldwide. The war has had severe economic consequences for Iran. The cost of living has skyrocketed. Some Iranians say they're buying groceries on credit and find it hard to track down medicine. Hadil Al-Shalchi, NPR News, Istanbul.
8: About 2,500 people are still unaccounted for after deadly flooding along the China-Nepal border this week. Chinese officials say more than 500 of them on the Tibet side. Among the missing are at least 264 nationals. NPR's Jennifer Pack reports rescue crews have reached the hardest-hit area after operations were briefly suspended over fears an upstream lake could overflow.
10: The lake was formed after an enormous chunk of ice snapped off a glacier, triggering waves of mud, water, and ice barreling down the Himalayas on Wednesday. Trees and homes were swept away or submerged. Chinese state media showed aerial shots of the Jilong border checkpoint buried under a mudslide, including a six-story building. Some of the debris jammed up the water. A lake started forming upstream, and it's been filling up. It's also been raining in the area. Chinese rescue workers are racing to reduce the risk of more flooding, and police in Nepal say the Chinese have told them to be on alert on their side of the border. Jennifer Pak, NPR News, Beijing.
8: The White House is honoring the first group of astronauts to travel beyond low Earth orbit since 1972 and to travel farther than any other human. NASA Commander Reid Weissman, pilot Victor Glover, and mission specialist Christina Cook and Jeremy Hansen of the Canadian Space Agency travel around the moon and back during a 9-day mission earlier this year. President Trump has presented them with the Congressional Space Medal of Honor.
11: Our nation will conquer, and we will conquer indeed, this vast frontier that we have before us, and we'll reach American courage and will use American genius and daring and all of the things that we have that nobody else can ever compete with. We will explore it, we will tame it, and we will win it. We will always win.
8: President Trump speaking moments ago from the Johnson Space Center in Houston. From Washington, this is NPR News. Researchers at NASA and the University of Maryland say new evidence suggests microbes from Earth could potentially survive on the moon. Scott Massioni of member station WYPR has that story.
12: University of Maryland researchers studied environments on the moon and then tried to see if Earth-born microbes would be able to handle the conditions. The answer was yes if the bacteria and fungi were in pockets of shadow that protected them from lethal radiation. Now, with NASA plans underway to get humans back on the moon by 2028, Stefano Bertone, a scientist who worked on the study, says they'll need to be careful.
13: We want to preserve the scientific record that the moon represents and that we don't want to contaminate the moon and just assume that everything will reset.
12: Bertone says NASA may need to consider how it collects samples to reduce contamination. For NPR News, I'm Scott Massioni in Baltimore.
8: Federal Reserve Chair Kevin Warsh says inflation in the U.S. remains too high, and that policymakers will be watching things carefully, though he did not give a clear indication of how he intended to act. In a speech in Jackson Hole, Wyoming today, Warsh noted inflation's running above the Fed's 2% target, adding the Fed's predominant focus right now should be on prices. A divided Fed kept interest rates on hold in July, and Warsh came under intense scrutiny from markets after he failed to provide a clear game plan of how he and the Fed would bring down inflation. U.S. stocks trading lower this hour with the NASDAQ down 150 points. This is NPR News.
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6: No matter where you are, it's Texas Standard Time on this 28th day of August, 2026. I'm David Brown. Great to have you with us. You know, there are some things we tend to take for granted about the way the United States works. If you're charged with a crime in one state, you generally can't avoid prosecution just by crossing into another state. States routinely arrest and extradite people wanted elsewhere. But there's an extraordinary fight between Texas and Minnesota right now that's putting that assumption and some basic questions about federalism to the test. First things first. Let's talk about Christian Castro. He is a federal ICE agent from South Texas, and he's charged with four felonies and a misdemeanor in Minnesota. Prosecutors there say he shot a man through the door of a Minneapolis home during an immigration operation in January. Castro returned to Texas, where he was arrested in May on Minnesota's warrant. But Governor Greg Abbott has yet to approve Minnesota's request to extradite him, saying that Texas wants to know whether Castro legally qualifies as a fugitive because after the shooting, he was ordered back to Texas, his home state, by his federal employer. Minnesota has sued. This week, a federal judge declined to step in, saying Governor Abbott hasn't actually rejected the extradition request, and federal law sets no deadline for him to make a decision. And yesterday, after 90 days in custody, that's the limit under Texas law, Castro was released from a South Texas jail. So, what happens when one state wants a defendant and another state won't hand him over, at least for now? And just how much discretion do governors have when it comes to extradition? For more, we're joined by Rocky Rhodes. He's a professor of law and the Wall Family Chair in Constitutional Law at the University of Missouri School of Law. He's been a legal scholar we frequently turn to here on The Standard since his days teaching con law in South Texas. Professor Rhodes, welcome back to The Standard.
15: Great to be here with you this morning, David.
6: Let's start with where things stand this morning. Christian Castro is now out of jail in Texas, but the charges in Minnesota haven't just gone away. Legally, what is his status right now?
15: Well, right now, he could be subject to rearrest. If Governor Abbott does make the decision later on to extradite him, he can be subject to rearrest and sent to Minnesota. Castro is also being, from what I understand, investigated by federal authorities, and that investigation is ongoing with respect to whether or not he committed perjury or lied to authorities with respect to his description of the events that led to the shooting in Minnesota.
16: Well, for those of us who have long assumed extradition between states was essentially automatic, how is it supposed to work? What does the Constitution require one state to do when another state says, we have charges against this person, send him back?
15: Yeah, and David, I totally agree with you. I was one of those people that thought this was pretty automatic. And we may have created a loophole here in what a lot of us had thought for a long period of time was a ministerial duty that was just automatic. Because the idea is that as long as the governor of Minnesota, Tim Walz in this case, makes a proper request and goes through the procedures, and there's no question he did, if somebody who is charged with committing a crime in one state flees to another state as a fugitive and is found in another state, the second state, in this case Texas, has to extradite that individual back to the state in which the crime was allegedly committed. And that's required by the Constitution, has been undisputed constitutional doctrine in the United States since the Constitution itself was established and ratified by the people.
16: Well, Texas appears to be questioning whether Castro is technically a fugitive because he apparently didn't flee Minnesota. According to his account of it, ICE ordered him back to Texas. How significant is that distinction under extradition law?
15: So far, there has not been a court that's ever accepted that distinction in a prior case. Even Judge Rodriguez, who was the federal judge who decided that this case was not ripe yet, that it was too premature, noted in a footnote that he did not find Texas's argument with respect to the status of Agent Castro supported by any case law that had previously been decided by any court. So this was something that, you know, it was a better excuse. Abbott's original excuse was, well, Governor Walz needs to admit that he's been committing a fraud on the federal government before I can release Castro. This is a better legal argument than that, but there really isn't any case law to support it. And I looked at Texas's brief that it filed in the case, and they didn't specify any kind of case law support for this argument at all.
16: You mentioned that federal judge who said this week, essentially, Governor Abbott hasn't said no. So as you put it, the case isn't ripe. There isn't yet a refusal that the court could act on. So there's, you know, and by the way, there's no specific deadline requiring him to decide either. You mentioned loophole. Does this, in a way, create a loophole for a governor to effectively block extradition just by declining to make a decision?
15: Exactly, David. And that would be my concern if this has ended up being the way that we understand extradition going forward. I think the difficulty with the judge's ruling here is that he failed to recognize that a refusal to decide can be the same thing as a no. And there's no question that if Governor Abbott said no, that then Castro would have had been extradited to Minnesota. Minnesota would have prevailed in the lawsuit. So essentially what the judge is allowing is that Governor Abbott, as long as he doesn't say no, but just refuses to say yes, then this will prevent Minnesota from being able to extradite.
16: Well, this gets us to the precedent question. If Texas can resist an extradition request from Minnesota in a politically charged case, what then prevents governors elsewhere from doing the same thing over any number of issues, abortion, guns, immigration? States are increasingly disagreeing with one another. How do you see it?
15: No, and I think that's exactly right, and exactly what is the difficulty with the judge's ruling in this particular case. Now, of course, this is just the decision of one district judge, so it does not create binding precedent for any other district judge in the country. But if all district judges were doing this with respect to extradition requests, then that could, and as you mentioned, in these politically charged cases, be an effective loophole to prevent extradition from working as our constitutional framers desired. Because you could always just refuse to act and therefore not actually extradite the individual, but then there's no timeline, according to the district judge in this case, for there to be a actual decision made, and so that these could be put off indefinitely, which I think would really harm and be a detriment to our system of federalism.
16: Minnesota says it's going to keep fighting this in court. What would have to happen, though, for a federal court, potentially even the Supreme Court, to step in and say Texas has a constitutional obligation to turn Castro over?
15: Well, the Supreme Court has previously held that federal courts can require a governor to extradite an individual who meets the requirements for extradition, which it seems Castro clearly does here. But that was, of course, in a case in which the governor of the state had specifically said no, that we're not going to do the extradition. It's like a situation where you have a kid who wants to go to a concert and keeps asking his parent, you know, can I go? Can I go? And the parent says, I'll decide later. I'll decide later. I'll decide later. And then the concert passes and it's too late. Well, that's kind of the position that Judge Rodriguez is putting the state of Minnesota in here.
16: All right. So where does the federal government fit into all of this, Professor? Castro is a federal law enforcement officer. Some reports say, as you were mentioning earlier, the Justice Department's considered its own prosecution. Does federal involvement resolve any of this interstate dispute? Or could a federal case simply proceed alongside Minnesota's?
15: Right. You could have another federal case going on if the feds decide to prosecute. There's also an interesting issue which hasn't even been it hasn't really been considered that much in this case yet. Texas actually made a pass at it in its brief to Judge Rodriguez, and that's the fact that since Castro was clearly involved in a federal law enforcement operation when this happened, there is another question of what's known as federal supremacy clause immunity for officers that's going to eventually get raised. I think if Castro ever ends up standing state court charges, at least if I was his attorney, I would try to use that to get the case removed to federal court and have a decision about whether or not Castro was protected by that.
16: Right.
15: And the basic idea of that is that you can't be charged by a state for a crime if you were reasonably performing your federal duties. I think there's a strong argument here that Castro wasn't reasonably performing his federal duties by shooting through a door when the person was already in the house. But nevertheless, that is an issue that would have to be decided. And if Castro wants that to be decided by a federal court, he does have that right under federal supremacy clause immunity.
16: Well, for now, Christian Castro is a free man in Texas. What do you see happening next?
15: Yeah, this is very interesting, right? He is in Texas. He is technically subject to rearrest if the decision is made by Abbott to finally extradite. He's also, as we've mentioned, subject to federal investigation. There are some concerns that he may flee to Mexico, but it's kind of unknown what his next steps are going to be. He was in Texas for several months before he was arrested on the Minnesota charges, and that was one of the facts that Judge Rodriguez relied on to try to say, well, we don't know for sure that he's going to flee to Mexico, even though Minnesota is very concerned that he will.
16: Yeah. Rocky Rhodes, professor of law and Wall family chair in constitutional law, University of Missouri School of Law. Professor Rhodes, thanks so much for joining us on The Standard. Really appreciate your clear explanations.
15: Wonderful to be here with you, David.
16: Coming up on 19 minutes past the hour, Texas Standard Time. A whole lot more of the big broadcast ahead. Stay with us.
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17: 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And they find they can't. 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
16: It's The Standard. I'm David Brown. Many cities across Texas are taking steps to address concerns about large data centers. And yesterday, council leaders in the Texas capital city took first steps to deal with growing concerns, as KUT's Luz Moreno Luzano reports.
18: Before the city of Austin can begin to manage or even ban large-scale data centers, local rules must be written. The Austin City Council has initiated that process. They're tasking staff with drafting new requirements for these types of facilities, including size, location, and environmental considerations. Ahead of the vote on Thursday, Mayor Kirk Watson said the council is aligned in protecting Austin residents, land, and utilities.
19: To be legally viable, to be protective, and to be preventive. That is what we're hoping to see to the fullest extent that the law allows a municipality to act under these circumstances.
18: No large-scale data centers have been proposed in Austin, but city staff say they've gotten some inquiries indicating those facilities could be on the horizon. Austin's land code does allow for what staff call traditional data centers. Those are facilities that use up to 20 megawatts of power. 1 megawatt is equivalent to powering up to 250 homes per Austin Energy. But as artificial intelligence has exploded, developers across the country are building larger data centers that require more land, water, and electricity. Joy Hardin is the city's zoning officer. She says the city code doesn't have specific rules or facilities that use more than 75 megawatts of power.
20: Data centers are getting much larger in size and capacity. Of course, not all data centers have the same impact. Each facility has different characteristics, capacity, physical size, and operational features.
18: She says having a clear definition and framework will make it so the city can track, regulate, and even ban these kinds of centers. That could include creating standards for water, noise, heat, lighting, and site design. At Thursday's meeting, several residents spoke in support of creating new regulations before a major data center is proposed. East Austin resident Brad Massengale was one of them.
21: So we really need to get ahead of this and get a suite of ordinances, not just a blanket type of ban, because that's setting it up for one lawsuit to strip that away.
18: City staff plan to bring some proposed rules back to council for approval in phases. The first round of regulations could be ready for review by the end of the year. In the meantime, any large-scale data center projects proposed within the city would have to get council approval before moving forward. I'm Luz Moreno Lozano in Austin.
16: And you are listening to the Texas Standard. The Trump administration's made internal immigration enforcement a top priority and taken unprecedented steps not just to detain and deport people, but also reduce and restrict legal immigration. That includes putting a pause on issuing visas for immigrants from 75 countries, what some have called a de facto ban against eligible immigrants. A federal judge struck down the policy last Friday, calling it contrary to law. Kathleen Campbell Walker is the former president of the American Immigration Lawyers Association. She spoke about this with our own Angela Kocherka.
22: Well, first, what were the terms of this ban?
23: This is a State Department action, and this is a State Department action that started back in
0: January of 2026. The policy took effect on January 21st. What it did was, from the State Department's perspective, for immigrant visas, people seeking permanent residence from this list of 75 countries, it told them, well, okay, because of our concerns, they initially characterized it as something tied to, we see that people coming to the United States will seek public benefits from these countries, and therefore that was the basis tied to a public charge concern to say, we're going to cancel and reschedule all existing interviews. And basically, individuals that are proceeding on legal bases, even with interviews already scheduled, were impacted by this.
22: Well, what can you tell us about the people, the plaintiffs, and the impact on them in this case?
0: Well, I believe that there were four individuals in the lawsuit. That was the clinic lawsuit v. Rubio. That's what we're talking about. So bottom line, what happened is that this determination now is made, and now we're trying to figure out, okay, what does this mean? We have a decision now. The court case decided that this was a nationality-based ban, that Congress prohibited this kind of action. The court decision was in the U.S. District Court for the Southern District of New York. It resulted in something called a vacature, which has a nationwide impact. And that decision came down on August 21.
22: Yeah, and I also read that, in fact, some of these people, I mean, the evidence showed they weren't going to be public charges.
0: Oh, no, it was not a public charge ground. No, but I can tell you that public charge is going to rear its head in another way shortly, because we have a new regulation that goes into effect changing how public charge is applied, and that happens on September 18th. Globally, there's been a pause on activities at State Department consular officers as they receive training. So, for example, just across the street here at the U.S. consulate in Ciudad Juarez, people were receiving notices that, hey, we're not going to have your immigrant visa interview. We're postponing. And basically, there's an article in the New York Times describing that it's tied to training for the implementation of the public charge ground. This is why it gets really confusing, because this clinic case versus Secretary Rubio is something tied to the Secretary of State waving his magic wand, which, well, he doesn't really have a magic wand to wave in this situation. So he waves the non-existent magic wand and says, 75 countries, we're not going to issue visas to you. He's told, no, you can't do that. Well, what they can still do is make decisions on public charge grounds. And this court case doesn't have anything to do with how public charge was being applied. It says what you did with your magic wand that doesn't have any power was to apply nationality, and you can't do that.
22: So you're getting into what happens next. And just to clarify for people, I mean, public charge, basically, I mean, people are supposed to be self-sufficient when they apply for these visas, correct? Explain to people what that involves.
0: Well, the public charge ground concerning the applicants for permanent residence has been around since like 1882. For a long time, there was field guidance in 1999 about the receipt of certain public cash assistance or institutionalization for long-term care at government expense. These were issues, and non-cash benefits like most Medicaid and SNAP housing were excluded. Then there was a 2019 Trump rule. That particular approach, which redefined public charge as a non-citizen to receive a far broader type of benefits, allowing it to have much more strength to deny a visa application. And then there was a 2022 Biden rule. The Biden rule is going to go bye-bye now. And we're going to have the 2026 Trump-based rule. It's a USCIS final rule effective September 18th.
22: So this idea that somehow someone's going to come into the country and try and get some sort of benefit, medical or financial or whatever. And as you said, you know, it dates back to almost the beginning that people have to prove they can be somewhat self-sufficient.
0: That's correct. Yeah. I mean, and that's been a hard rule for a long time. But as far as its implementation, you can see that, just as with all other types of immigration benefits, the pendulum has swung to be more enforcement-focused and more humanitarian depends.
22: We've been speaking to Kathleen Campbell-Walker, the former president of the American Immigration Lawyers Association. Kathleen, thank you so much for sharing your insight.
0: Appreciate your time and patience, Angela.
16: There's a whole lot more of the Texas Standard coming up, including the Texas News Roundup. Don't touch that dial. Coming up on 29 minutes past the hour, Texas Standard Time.
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24: From the Texas Newsroom, I'm Shelby Rose. President Trump is in Texas this morning. He stayed the night in Houston after spending the evening at a GOP fundraiser for Ken Paxton's U.S. Senate bid. Trump has also been increasing his attacks on Paxton's opponent, Democratic State Representative James Tallarico.
25: We're working very hard. We want to win that race. He's running against a man who should not never be. We have a very good candidate, Ken Paxton, and he's running against Tallarico, they call him, because he is a little freaky. And that's not a man that represents the value of Texas.
24: Tallarico has been slowly creating distance from Paxton in the polls. The survey by Texas Public Opinion Research has Tallarico leading Paxton 48-42%, his biggest lead so far. Today is the fourth day for crews battling a massive wildfire west of Fort Worth. Amy Meyer with the Emergency Service Department in Palo Pinto County says they are doing their best to keep firefighters safe and rested.
26: We are rotating crews in and out and make sure that they are hydrated and rested well. We have some mobile IV units that are out here, hydrating these guys, these men and these women that are fighting this fire.
24: The Ross Fire has burned more than 85,000 acres, with just about 21% of it contained. Texas Comptroller Don Huffines has called on local governments to provide property tax relief and for school districts to cut bloat. Texas Public Radio's Brian Kirkpatrick reports his comments came during a legal seminar on taxation in San Antonio.
27: With sales tax collections distributed this month coming in 13% higher than last year statewide, Huffine says local government should consider using that revenue to cut back on property taxes. He says in the past 10 years in Texas, a growing share of mortgage payments are made up of property taxes. He calls that one of the single biggest barriers between young Texans and their first home. Huffines also announced forthcoming performance reviews for school districts that will look for administrative bloat or dollars that should be spent on teachers and students instead. I'm Brian Kirkpatrick in San Antonio.
24: Texas Women's University plans to open a business college in downtown Dallas next year. Christopher Johnson is the new president of TWU Dallas. He says the school should fill several growing needs.
28: There's still so many students who are academically prepared in Dallas who don't go to college anywhere. The financial sector has such a large gap, I would say, in the number of women represented at top levels. And so we could fill in the gap.
24: TWU will partner with the nonprofit Come to Believe, which helps underserved students graduate with little or no debt. I'm Shelby Rose in the Texas Newsroom.
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16: 33 minutes past the hour, Texas Standard Time. I'm David Brown. Parkinson's disease affects nearly a million Americans, and for many, one of its most visible and disabling symptoms is a tremor that medication might not be able to control anymore. But doctors at UT Southwestern Medical Center are now using a newly approved treatment that requires no incision, no implanted device, just precisely focused sound waves. In fact, one Arlington patient saw his tremor disappear within minutes. It was something he'd been suffering with for years. Joining us now is Dr. Bhavya Shah, an interventional neuroradiologist at UT Southwestern, and he actually helped perform this procedure. Dr. Shah, welcome to the Texas Standard.
4: Thank you for having me.
16: It's my understanding that you actually started focused research there at UT Southwestern on this very approach. Is that right?
4: I was recruited about 10 years ago to UT Southwestern after my fellowship to work on creating a brain-focused ultrasound program at UT Southwestern. And we've been working on ways to map the brain and identify patient-specific targets so that we can treat them for essential tremor and Parkinson's disease.
16: Let me ask you about that, because you mentioned ultrasound, and when people hear ultrasound, they're probably not imagining something powerful enough to affect tissue deep inside the brain. How does this actually work?
4: So, you know, therapeutic ultrasound, it's very similar to the other ultrasound devices that we think of, like imaging babies or other parts of the body. But instead of imaging, we're actually using the ultrasound to deliver sound energy. And the way that it works is there's a helmet that has approximately 1,024 ultrasound transducers all around the skull. Mm-hmm. Each ultrasound transducer starts its own beam, and these beams cross an intact skull onto a very specific point in the brain. And that specific point is the focal point where maximal energy deposition takes place. So each beam individually by itself isn't capable of doing anything. It's really where all of these beams combine onto a focal spot that we can achieve a heat deposition.
16: Now, I saw an interview with a 72-year-old Air Force veteran who'd been suffering from Parkinson's for years. His tremors had become so bad he couldn't do, you know, many of the things he loved. He had a hobby of repairing antique radios, but he couldn't, you know, hold a pencil, much less a soldering iron. So he goes in for this treatment. I think his name is Bud Level. And in his case, the change was almost immediate. He could hold his hand completely steady. He could, you know, get back to doing the things he loved. It almost seemed miraculous, the outcome, all this without surgery. Was this result typical of the results you're seeing?
4: Every patient's brain is going to be slightly different. And you want to make sure that where your ultrasound energy is being delivered is going to be the most beneficial to treat the patient's clinical symptoms. And so we have a partnership with our movement disorder neurologists. Our movement disorder neurologists are really the domain of, they have the domain expertise in neurology exams. And so they're always involved in every case that we do. So initially, we map the brain, identify the patient-specific target. That's one of the things that we developed here at UT Southwestern. Then the patient comes in for the procedure. We expose that specific part of that patient's brain to low-energy ultrasound waves. And then our movement disorder neurologists are in the room examining the patients during the treatment, making sure that their Parkinsonian symptoms are getting better, and they're not having any side effects. And if everything is going as we planned, because we've mapped the brain, we've identified the specific cable to target based on the patient's clinical symptoms, it is at that point that we increase the energy and treat the target.
16: To a layperson, I have to say that this sounds like a breakthrough. Certainly, how do you consider this? Are we talking about a new era for people who are suffering from tremors from Parkinson's?
4: Yes, I think we are. I think this is opening the door to what I would call incisionless therapies of the brain, right? I think it has three factors to it, though, and I think all factors are equally important. One is the ability to precisely map and identify the patient-specific target for clinical symptom relief. Two, the ability to test that target in real time in partnership with a movement disorder neurologist. And three, then heating that tissue up so that clinical change is lasting, right?
3: I think it's opening the door for future therapies, things like gene therapy, cell therapy. And focused ultrasound is such a dynamic technology that we can actually use focused ultrasound to potentiate some of these cellular therapies to where we're getting away from destroying brain tissue to a point where we're basically giving the cell material to create the right protein or to overcome something without having to burn a hole in someone's brain.
16: Dr. Bhavya Shah is an interventional neuroradiologist at UT Southwestern Medical Center. We're going to have more on this over at texasstandard.org. Dr. Shah, congratulations on your work, and thank you so much for taking time to talk with us on the Texas Standard.
3: Thank you so much for having me on the show.
16: Hey, what's cooking? 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It's Mondo Rayo with the Tacos of Texas, next Thursday on the Texas Standard.
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9: A study out from UCLA looks at how immigration raids impact small businesses and the communities they serve.
10: Key commercial corridors in the city turn into ghost towns almost kind of overnight, and they've had that lasting effect.
9: I'm Kristen Schwab. How

0: died Tuesday in Nashville at the age of 80. Not only was she a much-loved country and pop music figure, she was also an icon for the LGBTQ plus community. KUT's Stephanie Federico reminds us, in 2023, Parton presented a gift to one of Austin's most famous drag queens.
1: Bridget Bandit was having an exhausting year. She had testified at the Texas Capitol against bills that would ban certain drag performances and story hours.
2: Drag is simply a form of art. And like any form of art, it can be produced by many different kinds of people and be modified for different kinds of audiences. Thank you so much for your time and consideration.
3: Thank you for your testimony.
1: She had also joined a lawsuit to stop the legislation. After Bridget performed as Dolly Parton at Oil Can Harry's that December, one of the hosts called for the room's attention. They played a 5-minute-long video of friends thanking Bridget for her work on behalf of Texas's queer community.
4: I know it's been a really hard year. It's been very stressful. But through all the adversity, you have persevered, and we are all in the community so grateful for the hard work you've put in.
1: Then the host presented her with a pink, triangle-shaped box.
5: At first, I was like, is this like a costume or something, like a Dolly costume? And then, like, I opened it and I realized I saw the signature. And
1: it was an acoustic guitar covered in rhinestones and signed by Dolly Parton.
5: No, I can't play the guitar. I can pretend to play it just like I pretend to sing.
1: Bridget had received global attention that year when she testified at the Capitol in drag. She brought with her a children's book about Dolly. It reads, "She wore big hair and lots of makeup, and some people might have thought it was too much, but she liked it, and the kids did too."
5: That made it all the way to Dolly, right? And that's how I got the signed guitar.
1: Bridget said Dolly's niece, Rebecca Seaver, does drag in Tennessee, where similar laws were being debated. Seaver showed her aunt the photo, and they orchestrated the whole thing.
5: Knowing that, like, Dolly signed my name on a guitar and spelled it right and knows who I am was just so, so exciting.
1: Bridget said she grew up listening to Dolly, but never anticipated her persona to be so intertwined with the superstar. It just came naturally. Her first official paid booking as a drag queen was at a Dolly Parton show. She later started doing socially distanced drag telegrams as Dolly during the pandemic. To Bridget, Dolly was a drag queen herself.
5: I think a lot of queer people can relate to Dolly and see themselves in her, you know, with the way that she fights like societal norms and expectations.
1: Bridget said Dolly will forever inspire and influence her work. She and others will pay tribute to the queen this Saturday during her regular drag hoedown at Stoney's Good Time Ranch. Bridget said she will bring the guitar. I'm Stephanie Federico in Austin.
0: Since President Donald Trump took his second term of office, the cost of ground beef has risen more than 40%. That's according to data from the Bureau of Labor Statistics. But lowering those high prices at the meat counter has been a priority of his.
6: Well, we want to get the beef prices down, so we'll get them down a little bit. And that's what people want, that's what the voters want, and that's what I want.
0: That's the president speaking to reporters last week shortly after announcing a plan to import 300,000 metric tons of beef over the next 90 days to be sold at a discount. Trump signed a proclamation putting the deal into motion on Thursday to the disappointment of cattle raisers in Texas and beyond. For more, we're joined now by the Texas Standard's own Michael Marks. Hey there, Michael.
7: Hey, David.
0: Can you give us a few more details about this plan of the president's to import more beef and what sort of impact it might have?
7: The beef coming in from this deal will supposedly be sold at a 25% discount, and we do not know a whole lot more about the nuts and bolts of how that will work, including which countries are going to supply the meat. Mm-hmm. But what most economists are saying about the impact for consumers is that it probably will not be big, mostly because of just the volume involved. You said 300,000 metric tons of ground beef. That's obviously a lot. But when you look at the overall beef production in the United States, that's about 2%, kind of a drop in the bucket that experts aren't sure will lead to long-term significant reduction in prices.
0: All right. Well, what about Texas ranchers, folks who raise cattle? What are they saying about all this?
7: They don't like it. they are unhappy, particularly when it comes to selling the beef at a lower price. They see that as manipulating the market. Over the past few days, the Trump

0: administration has received lots of letters and calls from individual ranchers, as well as organizations like the Texas Southwestern Cattle Raisers Association, the American Farm Bureau. Cooper Little is the executive director of the Independent Cattlemen's Association of Texas. He has a herd himself in Central Texas.
1: We're very disappointed in that decision by the president, who seems to be advising him, or I guess giving him the impression that this is going to reduce beef prices at the retail counter. And we disagree.
2: Yeah, I guess this isn't the only recent decision by the Trump administration that's got some ranchers upset either. What else did they tell you?
0: Yeah, on Monday, the administration reopened a port of entry along the U.S.-Mexico border for livestock. The U.S. hadn't been accepting Mexican cattle since November of 2024, basically, because of the New World screwworm. You and I have talked plenty about this, David. Yeah. It's a parasitic pest that was moving north through Mexico toward the United States. A huge problem for ranchers because they lay their eggs in the open wounds of animals like cows and sheep, and then the larvae burrow down into the animal itself. The border was closed to keep the screwworm out of the United States, but what that was doing is causing serious financial pain for ranchers in Mexico, but also feedlots and meat packers in the United States. They depend on the supply of Mexican cattle to supply their operations, and they'd been lobbying the Trump administration to reopen the border. But Bill Bullard, the CEO of RCAF USA, which represents sheep and cattle raisers, still say this is an unnecessary risk.
3: The U.S. Department of Agriculture is proposing to prematurely relax our important mitigation measures against the pest by phasing in border openings. We believe this is a mistake. We believe it's dangerous.
0: So if all goes well in Arizona, David, USDA plans to open two crossings in New Mexico, but right now there are no plans to reopen the ports in Texas because the screwworm is just too active south of us.
2: You mentioned that screwworm. What is the latest on the fight against the screwworm here in Texas?
0: Yeah, real quick, there are only two active screwworm cases at the moment, David. They're both in Valverde County, one in a goat, one in a sheep. We are not seeing a crazy, uncontrolled infestation at the moment. The real focus right now by USDA is trying to produce more sterilized flies. Female screwworms mate once in their life, so flooding the zone with sterile male flies keeps them from reproducing. The USDA says they are ahead of schedule on a facility that would produce many, many more of these sterilized screwworms, enough to push the population back down to Panama, where they had been contained before this outbreak.
2: Yeah, obviously no one wants to lose those gains. Michael Marks is a producer reporter for the Texas Standard. Michael, thanks so much for the update.
0: Thanks, David.
2: We got a whole lot more of the Texas Standard just ahead, including the typewriter rodeo with the poem of the week. Also, what President Trump might be doing in Texas right now, why he's come to the Lone Star State. Also, some changing numbers in that race for U.S. Senate that everyone's been talking about. Texas Standard continues in just a moment, coming up on 49 minutes past the hour, Texas Standard Time.
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5: 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I was on a 50-foot crane some of the time, and they would fly me into the side of a building.
4: 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Stay grounded when you listen to this week's show with panelists Peter Gross, Joel Nicole Johnson, and Tig Notaro. That's Wait, Wait, Don't Tell Me from NPR.
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10: I'm Sean Petrie. I'm with the Typewriter Rodeo. In the typewriter rodeo, we make up poems on the spot on whatever topic people want.
11: Faith, for listener Allison, who asked for a poem about trying to figure out where religion fits into her life. 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And there is strength and power in the continuity and community. But ultimately, this is not something for others to decide. This is between you and whoever you whisper to in the tough times. Is it God? Is it some other higher power? Is it some strength that is simply inside you? Well, you can try and figure it out, try and rationalize your religion, or you can simply pay attention to the voice that whispers back. It does not matter to anyone else where it comes from. All that matters is that you listen and keep caring enough to ask.
10: For the Texas Standard, I'm Sean Petrie with the Typewriter Rodeo.
2: Typewriter Rodeo every Friday here on the Standard. Got a suggestion for a custom poem yourself? Send it on over. You just might hear it on the radio. But now it's time for the week that was in Texas politics. And to help us with that, Jasper Scherer, politics editor for the Texas Tribune. Jasper, welcome back.
12: Thanks for having me.
2: So President Trump landed in Houston yesterday. What's this Texas visit about?
12: Well, he was ostensibly here to visit NASA, but he also combined this visit with a fundraiser for Ken Paxton, which is notable in that Paxton has been lagging in the not just the polls lately, but also particularly on fundraising, which of course goes hand in hand. He's going up against this real fundraising juggernaut in James Talrico on the Democratic mm-hmm. side.
2: Yeah, I think some Republicans are saying, what's taken you so long, Mr. President? And, you know, of course, he was rather late in the game in endorsing Paxton to begin with back during primary season. Paxton's opponent, you were talking about there, Democratic State Representative James Talrico, got some more good news on top of the money he's been raising in the form of the opinion polls. What are you hearing?
12: Well, the latest that we've got is coming out of the University of Texas at Austin, had Talrico up 42-39% mm-hmm. in their latest poll, which is, on the one hand, it's the latest in this sort of string of pretty good results for Talrico. But one thing that stood out to me about this poll was there is a significant amount of undecided voters or folks who are indicating support for third-party candidates. Not huge percentages, but enough to, you know, you look at that 42% number for Talrico. Some of the other polls have had them closer to 50%, but mm-hmm. this does happen a lot with Democrats in Texas, where, you know, maybe there will be some early polls that show a race being competitive. Maybe the Republicans only up by a little bit, but the challenge for Democrats is that often the independents and kind of the moderates will end up breaking for the Republican candidate towards the end once they start spending more money, attacking the Democrat for their positions. So that's just maybe a little warning sign for Talrico. Looking at that 42% number, it's a far cry from 50.
2: Yeah, it's election season's upon us here. We're still a bit away from the next presidential election cycle, mind you, but I was interested to see that a Texas lawmaker is not shying away from saying he'd like to be in the White House. Tell us a little bit more about that.
12: Yeah, this was Ted Cruz going on Lieutenant Governor Dan Patrick's podcast the other day, and I believe his quote was that it's no secret that he wants to be president. So just kind of putting his cards out on the table, and I think giving us a little preview maybe of what the race will look like to succeed Trump as kind of the kingmaker on the GOP side. You know, Cruz has been positioning himself against J.D. Vance, the vice president, especially on foreign policy, kind of pushing back on Vance's more isolationist stance. So, you know, it's never too early, I suppose, to talk about those future cycles.
2: You can check out these stories and more over the texastribune.org. That's where Jasper Scherer is, politics editor. Jasper, thanks so much.
12: Thank you.
2: And you are listening to the Texas Standard. We'll be right back.
13: When was the last time you had to think twice about putting something in your grocery cart? I'm Wells Dunbar with the Texas Standard, and chances are it might have been pretty recently. This week on The Talk of Texas, we've been asking whether the recent drumbeat of food recalls has changed the way you eat. And there's been plenty to keep track of. This summer alone, major outbreaks have been linked to iceberg lettuce, eggs, jalapenos, and frozen blueberries. For one listener, keeping up with all of this feels like something bigger.
14: Hi, good morning. I'm Chang from Sugarland, and I'd like to leave a message about the loss of freedom to not need to do a bunch of things, like figure as much the risk of eating this or that.
13: That framing really stuck with me about the regular pace of recalls being something greater than one announcement after another, instead accumulating into a loss of something more fundamental.
14: I think it's just insanity to try and pretend everything's okay and live life as it was a few years ago.
13: But still, you got to keep track.
14: I definitely do check recalls, try to get updates on what's the latest thing to avoid.
13: And again, Chang feels like it's a symptom of even bigger changes at work.
14: Freedom to travel, freedom to do what you want, as long as it's not criminal. That's all deteriorated with all this deregulation of industries. All right, thanks. Take care. Bye-bye.
13: Other Texans told us they've responded by changing where their food comes from. Doris Murdoch says after ending up with some recalled eggs, she bought replacements at a co-op and says she hasn't bought grocery store lettuce in months. And one listener in Austin says she's leaning harder into local farmers markets.
15: Hi, my name is Susie Epstein, and as a native Austinite, I love getting fresh seasonal produce from our many farmers markets. Now that our food system appears more at risk than ever, I can think of no better antidote than to buy local.
13: For Susie, that means shortening the distance between herself and the people producing her food.
15: So shopping local, for me at least, is what I do to stay healthy and avoid getting sick.
13: Food recalls have always happened, but for some Texans, the cumulative effect is changing something more fundamental, how much trust they bring with them into the grocery store. Go to texasstandard.org/talk and record us a voice message that we can play on the show. I'm Wells Dunbar, and this is The Talk of Texas.
2: 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Raul Alonso is our assistant digital editor. Leah Scarpelli is our director. Renee Chavez and Caroline File, our technical directors. Texas Standard's managing producer is Laura Rice. 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And you can keep up with the news 24/7 at texasstandard.org. 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
1: On the next Fresh Air, we remember Tim Curry, best known for playing Dr. Frankenfurter, the so-called sweet transvestite from transsexual Transylvania, in the cult film classic The Rocky Horror Picture Show. 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
3: 12 years ago, President Obama shook the conscience of a nation. 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
5: Chris Boyd. 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
6: Dolly Parton, over the course of her now decades-long career, embodied grace, exuded love and acceptance, celebrated a very diverse fan base demographically, and that just kind of comes full circle back to her.
5: To mark Parton's death earlier this week, we'll revisit our 2020 conversation with writer Sarah Smarsh, who wrote a book about Dolly Parton's work through the lens of her extraordinary life, rising from rural poverty to rule the country music world. Our conversation starts after a short break.

0: traditions that used to be.
1: That and the surrounding tourist industry that she's responsible for brings in $1.5 billion into the state economy every year. A lot of that goes to Dolly herself. So yeah, she's got a, there are a lot of pieces to the Dolly puzzle. They go far beyond the singer that you hear in the song.
2: It surprised me to hear this story that everybody laughed at her when she tells her high school classmates on graduation day that she's heading to Nashville, she's going to become a star. And I was thinking, it can't be that they didn't know she was talented. It was just that she was from a place where people didn't expect their dreams to come true.
1: That is so well said. And to some extent, I lived that firsthand. You know, my experience of poverty was not as extreme as Dolly's. And, you know, we had like indoor plumbing and gas in the car. But all the same, I know firsthand what it feels like to just be in a culture where it's dangerous to dream, you know, it's dangerous because dreams are so, you know, those sorts of outcomes are so improbable if you come from a level of deep disadvantage. Statistically, you're just setting yourself up for disappointment. And I think that plays out in a cultural sense of kind of poo-pooing anybody who seems to be getting above her station. And so that laughter, as you say, it surely wasn't for lack of knowing that she was a talented kid. It also probably beyond that culture that I was just discussing about had something to do with the fact that she was a pretty girl. So she was 18 years old, you know, now the next step for her, you know, as assigned by society across classes and places, frankly, at that time, was to find a husband. And the fact that she was declaring, you know, she wasn't saying I'm going off to find a husband. She was saying I'm going off to make a name for myself. And you know, it was a very independent declaration.

0: And that is one of the many, many paradoxes, I think, of what she does. You know, she's been rich for a very long time. She could have classed herself up a long time ago, and she is a smart woman who would have known exactly how to do that. And instead, she chose to continue to kind of probe and provoke our deep and really unexamined class biases in this country just by way of the clothes that she wears.
1: My guest is Sarah Smarsh, author of She Come By It Natural, Dolly Parton and the Women Who Lived Her Songs. She joined us in 2020, and to mark Parton's passing earlier this week, we are revisiting that conversation today. This is Think. We'll be right back.
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3: A study out from UCLA looks at how immigration raids impact small businesses and the communities they serve.
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3: I'm Kristen Schwab. 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

0: and you're listening to All Things Considered on Waco Public Radio. Great to have you with us as we round out the working week. We've got plenty in store for just this first half of today's program alone, including the following stories. A federal judge says the Pentagon cannot designate the AI company Anthropic a supply chain risk, saying the move seemed to be retaliation for Anthropic criticizing the government.
1: There were lots of statements by government officials indicating the desire to sort of single them out for punishment.
0: More on this big win for Anthropic and why it matters in 15 minutes on Waco Public Radio. Also coming up this hour on All Things Considered, the deadly flooding that struck Nepal this week is not the first disaster that people in the region have endured. The country's unique geography makes it especially prone to natural disasters. And ground beef prices in the US are high right now, and it's putting American shoppers at a crossroads. Pay more or eat less meat. MPR's Live Kit podcast shares how to embrace a meat-free lifestyle. 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

0: The Rocky Horror Picture Show. He also starred as King Arthur in the Monty Python Broadway musical Spamalot. Curry died Tuesday at the age of 80. 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
2: 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Following that, at 8 p.m, we'll have our encore performance of Friday Forum, where amongst other topics, Molly Jo Tilton will be talking to Rogue Media's Mike Hamilton about the upcoming AIXU Summit that Rogue is hosting in September. We'll also have an encore performance of this week's Friday feature, Conversations with Creative Waco, where host Fiona Bond is joined by Sue Jacobson and Lisa Holmes of the Waco Symphony Orchestra, as well as multidisciplinary artist Will Suarez, better known as High Def Willie. And headed your way at 9 p.m, we'll be bringing you this week's edition of the New Yorker Radio Hour. That's just tonight. We've got a whole host of fantastic programs lined up across the weekend. 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Until then, whatever you have in store this weekend, I do hope it's a good one.